0: a lot of communities are largely built out. I mean, they don't have capacity to grow a lot further. Ridgeville happens to be that, centered right along Interstate 5. It's 20, 25 minutes from Portland Airport. It's got this beautiful, beautiful 5,000-acre wildlife refuge, views of the mountains. So people are just, I think, drawn to that because of the practicality and the beauty.
1: Right. Right. And just 15,000 residents and growing.
0: Actually, more than that. I think we're actually pushing 18,000 residents and growing. Yes.
1: And growing.
0: Yes. Yeah.
1: Well, let's just take a little trip down memory lane and explore Ridgefield's history a little bit and the unique story that really shaped the community. So my question is, how did the city really get started and how did the mills in particular help shape its economy and the culture?
0: Yes, yes. That's a great question. City was founded in 1909 and has been kind of growing ever since then. If you look at it, it's situated right along Lake River, which is a feeder into the larger Columbia River. And one of the things that happened there, because it was right there was a bunch, like you hit the nail on the head, there's several mills that operated on the waterfront for a lot of years. And they would do wood treating throughout that time. In fact, the rhythm of the town really followed the rhythm of the mill for a long time. And in 1993, the last mill that was there shuttered when it went belly up and left us with a whole bunch of creosote in the ground. So there was a lot of contamination there. But prior to that, in the 20th century, if you lived in Ridgefield, chances are you either worked at the mill or you knew somebody who did work at the mill. It was a small town, but that was really the lifeblood of the local economy there, that and farming. And so when it went belly up in the 90s, I think the town was sort of at this turning point. Like, what was it going to be? What did it want to be? And it sort of, for a long time, for the next decade and a half, it sort of lived there as like this little pocket. Not a lot happening other than the traditional farming. And then all of a sudden, it just exploded. And for the larger the reasons that I just explained. Yeah. I mean, it really is an attractive place. And I think people figured that out.
1: Well, Ridgefield has seen remarkable commercial momentum in all of these years, from Washington's first In-N-Out Burger to the new Costco and the continued expansion at Union Ridge Town Center, which we see really from I-5.
0: Yeah.
1: And then, of course, just next door, the Cowlitz Indian Tribes, Alinea Resort, which is booming and continuing to grow, all creates more of that regional draw to your community. So at the same time, the city's making major investments in infrastructure to prepare for what's ahead. Walk us through these developments and how they position Ridgefield for its next chapter.
0: Yeah, for sure. Well, certainly, like the notoriety that we get recently over the last year plus has been In-N-Out and things like Costco coming there, like Washington's first In-N-Out. That was a pretty big deal when it opened last year. I see that more as a byproduct of our growth rather than the thing itself. And you know, like I've lived in Ridgefield for about 10 years. So by no means am I a generational resident there like a lot of people that I know. And they'll quickly remind me of that. There's Ridgefield, and then there's residents of Ridgefield. But I was there pre-Ridgefield Wrappers. I was there pre-grocery store. When we moved there about 10 years ago, there was no grocery store. I remember thinking, moving from East Vancouver, looking around thinking, I got to go where to get groceries? It's how far? Because I was used to having everything at kind of arm's reach. And then that was a catalyst, right? Like the town knew it needed to, it was growing. They had all this residential development. There's not a lot of commercial stuff happening. It knew it needed to transition. And so the city attracted a grocery store. We actually did a recruitment process to get a grocery store to come here. We recruited Rosars, and that really started the process. And I think the secret got out, and then suddenly, you know, like Costco shows up, right? And I remember when we were recruiting Rosars, like they'll tell a story about, we hired a consultant, we had a binder, we were looking for stores to do that, because that seems like a small thing to a lot of other bigger communities, but it's a big thing when you live in a small community. And so we had this binder and we were doing research on these companies. Well, when Costco came in, they came with their own binder on us. And so it was kind of reverse. And from then on, it was just kind of a snowball effect where like I think a lot of places saw what a great place it was, worth investing in. And it has really been great for our local economy, not just because growth for growth's sake, but also because it's provided the necessary jobs that we need, the services we need, and all of the amenities that I think people have been wanting for a long time to make it a thriving community.
1: Let's also chat about the grants and the federal funding the city has secured for these projects that really cut the costs for Ridgefield taxpayers. I know you've sought those out.
0: Yes. Yeah, we do. We, you know, the city wisely invested in a grant writer a couple of years back and has more than brought that return on investment for us. So we get grants. I mean, a lot of cities do. That's part of the process. You apply for state and federal grants, but we have. And so we saw grants. We initially received a grant for the land that our new community and recreation center is going to go on. That was kind of the start of it. And there's other things that have happened recently. Our city council last year knew that public safety was an important increasing demand on our community, but also keeping pace with that growth. And so we enacted what's called a public safety sales tax. That's a 0.1% that will help fund recruitment and retention of new officers. But also we just recently got a $1.1 million grant to help assist with that. Public safety is a huge component of any community, but for ours, especially in Washington State, where law enforcement officers are in high demand because there's a lot of scarcity there, having that ability to recruit people and to provide a good quality of life is exactly something we're looking for.
1: Well, Ridgefield has also been really intentional about balancing housing growth with livability. Mm-hmm. And how is the city approaching that balance? And how does the council really evaluate new developments to ensure it aligns with Ridgefield's long-term strategy?
0: Yeah. So, you know, like the tension we wrestle with is that Ridgefield has really more than doubled in size over the last 15 years. I mean, the growth has been tremendous. I think that even since the pandemic, we've grown over 60%. Right?
1: Incredible.
0: Yeah, incredible growth. And, you know, anytime you have that level of growth, you also kind of wrestle with how to manage it and to manage it smartly. I talk a lot about in our city smart growth and needing that. And so it's one thing to build homes, but we didn't want to just build sprawl. We just want to just put homes wherever. So we wanted to thoughtfully plan our city. And one of the things I really appreciate, and I'm by no means taking credit for this at all. We have an incredible city staff, but like just the city is exceptionally well planned. There's pockets of commercial neighborhood businesses. There's our downtown area. There is our junction area, what we just talked about, where Costco and In-N-Out are, and all of that serves different needs within the city. The people who commute from out of the city to go to Costco to get their groceries, the people who want to go to the coffee shop or the neighborhood pub or the pizza place in town, like those are all really, really important parts of what we do. And any city, you can't just provide one or the other. You have to have a balance of all those things, services, commercial amenities, and a good residential environment. And I think Ridgefield has done exceptionally well doing all three of those things.
1: I think it has too. And also one of the key factors is the ratio of green space is one that I think is worth sharing with the audience too, because I know that's a big deal. You know, when we make all these major investments in development projects, we want to make sure, especially with residential, that you were just not on top of, you know, the next neighbor. And I think that the planning has really shown that you are really intentional about that.
0: Absolutely. So one of the things that I'm really proud of our city council for having the vision to do was we enacted a parks and open spaces rule. So with all of our new residential development, we'll say 25% of that development has to be dedicated to parks and open spaces. I don't know that there's too many other communities in Southwest Washington, let alone Washington itself, that has that. And what that does is it provides that. So, like, you know, one of the things that we spend a lot of time talking about is our growth, obviously, because we're so fast growing. But a lot of people have some misconceptions about what growth is and why we're growing. And, you know, they'll wag their finger at the city and say, stop the growth. And like, we don't really get the choice to say, don't come here, because people are going to come here, right? And with a nationwide housing shortage, you know, we have to be able to accommodate that. But with all of the urbanization that comes with that, we want to make sure that we preserve that quality of life, that unique character and identity that Ridgefield has. And the way we've done that is through parks and open spaces. So we have a pretty in-depth trail network. We have a lot of parks. We're actually hosting like a movie in our newest park. It's called Storybook Hollow this weekend. And it's just a way to celebrate these places that bring people together. And that's what our council have seen as a real necessity. So with every new community we build, we also have parks and open spaces for people to enjoy. And they're all public. They don't belong to that development. They belong to the city. for everybody to enjoy from wherever you live.
1: Love seeing that. So love great. Seeing that.
2: Yeah.
1: Earlier this year, the City Council invited Ridgefield's residents and neighbors to hear the full presentation of the city's 20-year vision, mm-hmm. Envision 2045. So you are really planning all those years yes. ahead. So let's dig into that.
2: Yeah.
1: Talk to us about some of the placemaking initiatives that are shaping Ridgefield's future.
0: Well, so Envision Ridgefield 2045 is our comprehensive plan update. So every city in Washington under the Growth Management Act, it has to do a 20-year forecast every 10 years. So we're at that point. Last time we did was 10 years ago. So we're due. Actually, we're, 2025 was our year, but we're working with the county to kind of finish that up. And we're looking at ways like, okay, what do we got to do to meet the demand for our housing? And that's a huge thing. And then how many jobs do we need to provide? So it looks at things like that. It's a comprehensive plan. We call it that for a reason because it does. It covers environment. It covers trail networks, infrastructure. It covers housing, jobs, all of that stuff. So we are really at the tail end of that right now. And where we've gotten is to say, hey, we want to be able to provide over 1,200 new homes and new areas, over 840 jobs in new areas and expansion areas. That's been sort of a sticking point, like it's just in those expansion areas. Citywide, we're looking at upwards of 5,000 new homes over the next 20 years. And so to accommodate that, the city is supposed to grow by another 11,000 residents by that time. And so we're making investments now to make sure that we preserve our unique way that we have right today.
1: Right.
2: Yeah.
1: I think that's amazing. And having all of this planned out just gives you the blueprint of what you are imagining for the future, for your families,
2: Absolutely.
1: For the families that are going to be coming to your yeah. community. Well, stay right where you are. I'm looking at our time. I know that we are just right up next to a break. So yeah. there is more to come on Northwest Leaders and Legends with our special guest today, Mayor Matt Cole, the city of Ridgefield. And we'll be right back after this break. Stay tuned.
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1: And we're back from our break with the City of Ridgefield's very own Mayor, Matt Cole. Mayor Cole, let's dig into economic development for a moment. Yes. Ridgefield's economic development strategy is part of the comp plan. Mm-hmm. And I understand that 20 new businesses were opened in Ridgefield in 2025. And I just would love to know what goals are guiding the city's current plans. And are there shovel-ready sites available for traded sector businesses?
0: Yeah, so we definitely there are. And, you know, especially up towards the junction where there's still a lot to be built out. And really, the untapped portion that is zoned for a lot of commercial development is on our east side of town. And so it's so funny how a freeway can create like this divide in a city, even like Ridgefield. But the east side of town has Clark College with their advanced manufacturing facility, which just opened earlier this year. And then we have a lot of new development coming in. There's going to be a lot of new commercial happening right there, which is going to provide a lot of those jobs we talked about. And under our comprehensive plan, you know, I mentioned that in our expansion areas, we have something like, 840 new jobs, but there's going to be over 9,300 new jobs over the next 20 years that happen inside the city alone. And so we're really looking at ways that we can lean into having our own self-sustaining economy while also being part of a regional network of cities and jurisdictions that also are trying to advance their economic development practices.
1: Really, and looking ahead to your point, what industries or sectors do you think are best positioned to thrive in Ridgefield, and why?
0: Yeah, you know, one of the things that we've seen, especially coming out of the pandemic, we saw a lot. I think a lot of communities saw was really remote work. Right? There's a lot of people who, if you talk to them inside Ridgefield, they work remotely. I'm no exception to that. I've worked remote for like the last 6, 7, or I think even 8 years. And so one of the things that we're doing right now is we're working with developers as we do planned unit developments. We look at saying, hey, how do we provide remote workspaces as well for people to thrive there? So there's a new housing community in Ridgefield. It's called Sandling Park. They just opened like this clubhouse, and within that they have like a business center, I guess is the best way to call it. There's like little desk space. It's not some place to kind of post up and be there permanently, but it's like you can go there and work for the day. There's a little desktop and stuff like that. But I could see more communities like that, something that embraces the nature of where people want to work. So that is in itself industry agnostic, but it is something that I think that a lot of people want. And I think that if you start building communities around that, with that in mind, there's going to be more people who say, this is a place where I want to live because I can work here, I can live here, and I don't necessarily have to be, play here. Yeah. I'm not tied to going to the office every day. And we don't really want that. I don't want to commute to an office every day. Especially if you have to go to Portland or even downtown Vancouver. Like there's nothing inherently wrong with that, but I want people to feel like you can be close to home and time to take the kids to practice or go to the gym or whatever you want to do, like to have your quality of life. And so that's one thing we're leaning into right now too.
1: Or a Raptors game.
2: A
1: Raptors game too.
2: Yes.
1: You could have that. So Ridgefield's historic downtown is part of Washington's Main Street program. And how are you all building on that and keeping that historic charm really alive?
0: We have a Main Street program. We're one of 70 cities in the state of Washington to be a Main Street affiliate, and it's a really that like you need we need partners like this and Ridgefield especially. What I keep saying is as we launch into a downtown revitalization initiative, it is not just a spreadsheet exercise or a city plan exercise where we look at infrastructure and all those things. Those things are very, very important, but it's a community exercise as well, and you need strong partners like a Main Street program to help you say what is it that the needs of the businesses that live here, the residents that live here, how do we make this a place where people want to gather. And we're looking at all of that right now.
1: Yeah. Well, you've got a beautiful blend and a mix of old and new. And so really on the flip side of that, the Port's new waterfront development,
2: yes,
1: Incredible, is also coming together. And really, how do those two pieces, like we said, the old and the new, how do they fit into Ridgefield's story?
0: Yeah. So like I was talking about, like anytime you have this level of growth, there is a tension that you wrestle with it, you know. And what I'm very clear about telling people is that you will never see a Starbucks or an In-N-Out. And I'm a big fan of both those, right? I go to Starbucks sometimes twice a day. But I don't have anything against Starbucks. Yeah. But you'll never see those downtown. What we want downtown is to be the shops. And what I've seen is like people want to go visit a historic downtown or a quaint Mayberry type of Main Street downtown community. And they want to get a memento, a token or something like that to remind them of their place there. So I'm interested in like the kitschy shops. And we have a couple of those. We have a shop that just opened up. It's called Toys on Main, and they are so busy, and they're within our floral shop, and that's an incredibly redemptive space as it is, because that was home to 100 plus years. It was a hardware store, and when the hardware store closed last year, I think the community was sort of mourning the loss of that because it was a staple. And in moved this floral shop that also brought in a sputter shop and the toy shop, and there's an art gallery now. That it's like this mixed use space that people can use, and I think that people want a little token to say, remind me of my experience there. And so bringing those types of place downtown, and then the stuff like the big chain restaurants. You know, we have Jersey Mike's opening, I think, this week, which I'm a big fan of Jersey Mike's as well.
1: Goodness.
0: So things like
1: that's
0: that, like
1: breaking
0: that,
1: news.
0: Yes,
1: then
0: that is. that is something that you want to have in different parts of the town. Sure. So that's how we sort of balanced it, right? You say there's a place for these things, and then you know the downtown or the commercial neighborhood businesses are for like the small business owner, the upstart who wants to do something unique and then leave an impression as a part of that community, not just as a standalone business.
1: Oh, my goodness. And then, of course, you've got this beautiful downtown historic presence you feel that the minute that you walk into or drive into your downtown area. And then you look and you see this beautiful waterfront that is developing. And so it feels like the Port of Vancouver has gone through their massive development plans for their port. The Port of Kamiswashugal has gone through their development plans, and they are so close, I think, to maybe opening the new phase of their development. Tell us where the Port of Ridgefield's development project is right now, and tell us a little bit about that from a planning perspective.
0: Absolutely. So we talked a little bit about the history of the waterfront and when the mill was there, you know, and what that left was a lot of contamination that had to be cleaned up over nearly 30 years, right? $92 million later, through grants from the Department of Ecology, they had to really take out a lot of that dirt and replace the soil there and everything. And so what you see right now is a blank canvas. And the port has, for the better part of the last decade plus, been working on a redevelopment effort and what that's going to look like. What kind of Ridgefield do we want to be, like, not just now, but 20 years from now, or even further than that? And so, you know, one of the things that I think a lot of people, there's two things that I've heard a lot of that people talk about is a hotel. You know, they said, well, we don't want a hotel down there, and we don't want, quote, low-income housing, right? Now, those are both hard propositions for different reasons. So if it takes a hotel that maybe that would give people a place to stay and a reason to come downtown and stay there, I'm interested in that conversation, but I want to make sure that we preserve what the unique aspects of that. As far as the housing, we haven't zoned it for housing. The Port of Ridgefield has kind of proposed it, said, hey, we can put some housing in there. I don't think it's low-income housing by any means. I think it's affordable housing. But when we're facing a million home shortage in our state for housing alone, I think that that's a conversation worth having as well. And I don't know how we get there just yet, because everything are sort of conceptual plans at this point. But I think we're going to get there.
1: Well, let's talk about Ridgefield and it's carving its own identity out for itself. We talked so much about a standout place to live and to work and to play. And how do you really see the city leaning into that vision, that differentiating itself against really maybe some of the other communities here in Clark County and Southwest Washington? What do you think is the defining difference?
0: The defining difference, I think, really is the amenities that we are providing. I want to see places that are accessible to all people, like all abilities. And that's been a big point. Having trails that people can navigate, you know, we're like a lot of communities right now are talking about e-bikes and things like that. And so like access to nature, like you hear people talk about that all the time. It's a selling point, right? And we do have the refuge. We do have access points to things like Mount St. Helens and the greater, you know, like the greater landscape that we enjoy here in the beautiful Pacific Northwest. And then we have things like the Raptors, right? Which is, it's more than just a baseball game. I love going because it's a place to connect with neighbors, right? Like you go there and you sit there and you converse and you catch up with people. Sometimes I forget that I'm not even watching a baseball game because I'm talking to people about things that are going on in the city. So those are the types of things that bring people together. And I think when you do that, that's how you build healthy community. And that's the kind of stuff that I get really excited about, more than just like my role in public policy, but also in community development.
1: You can feel that, and your community can feel that from you, an exceptional leader with just a passion for his community. And I do want to kind of wrap us up this way, Mayor Cole. Let's talk about the RISE initiative, the Revitalize, Invest, Sustain, and Enhance, and what it means for belonging in Ridgefield. Why is this initiative so important to the community, and how do you see it shaping your leadership and the legacy you hope to leave as mayor?
0: Absolutely. So Jill, I think that when you look at communities and you say, well, what are the things that bring people together? What is the thing that sort of creates this like centralized identity of any community? One of those goals is preserving downtown. And so when we were looking at that last year, we had come up with an initiative. We're saying, you know what? It's more than just street lighting. It's more than parking. It's more than accessibility. It's all of those things and, right? That's what the downtown initiative is about. And again, it's more than just a master planning exercise. It's how do we engage the community in that? How do we bring them along with us? And how do we make this a place that is long-term, sustainable, that honors who we have, who we are, and where we've been, and also provides a pathway to where we're going? And I think that's where the waterfront development is so important. I think that's why we look at downtown as more than just a singular exercise. It's more of an ongoing thing. And so I'm really excited about that because it will be, I think, a legacy. I think what we do now, we're at its turning point, right? Each generation has an opportunity to shape what their community looks like. This will be our footprint.
1: Mayor Cole, we are right here in peak season in the Pacific Northwest, and especially in Washington State. So for those that are traveling anywhere around our state, make sure that you have a chance to stop by Ridgefield and see for yourself. Thank you so much for joining us today. We'll have another special guest on the way. And until then, thanks so much for watching. Bye for now. Thank you for spending a bit of your day with us today, and I hope today's show brought insight and value to you. 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
1: 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So settle in as we dive into the forces driving our region forward. On today's episode of Northwest Leaders and Legends, we are here with the Chief of Staff of the Seattle Metropolitan Chamber, Lynette Buffington, and she is here to talk with us about this month's FIFA World Cup and Seattle's preparation for all of the events that are here and happening right now within our state. So to kick us off, Lynette, thank you so much for joining us today on Northwest Leaders and Legends.
7: Happy to be here. Thank you, Jill.
1: Wonderful. Okay, well, let's start with this question. The Seattle Chamber clearly wanted to ensure that local businesses were fully prepared and not caught flat-footed as hundreds of thousands of visitors descended onto the region. With that in mind, can you walk us through what that support actually looks like on the ground?
7: A little bit of the backstory is we, as the Seattle Chamber, inserted ourselves to the host committee as the partner to help businesses be ready, not just in Seattle, the epicenter of all World Cup activity, but across the state, because the host committee was very smart in thinking about distributing the celebrations across 9 locations in the state. So we wanted to make sure every business and every nook and cranny of the state had some sort of resource to prepare them for the crowds. And a lot of this inspiration came from lessons learned during COVID, when organizations like the Seattle Metro Chamber and other economic development associations across the state were tasked with pushing relief dollars out to small businesses struggling during the close downs. And what a lot of us learned that did this work is that businesses had varying levels of readiness and resiliency and nimbleness. So with all those lessons learned, when we saw an opportunity to take those lessons and apply them to a really positive disruption to business, crowds coming, the Seattle Chamber really wanted to step into a space to create a playbook that would assist businesses with real, achievable, low-lift strategies to be ready for the crowds. And so that looked like starting a year ago with monthly webinars that were informational, just to try to demystify rumors, confusion, misunderstanding. We were doing those monthly, and then we advanced those to a couple times a month that were both briefings in some regard, and then some were small business trainings. So that's what it looked like in the months leading up to it. And then in the spring, we released the playbook. And the playbook, the Small Business Mega Event playbook, was and is designed to be a tool for businesses with very realistic, not hard to do, an organized display of how businesses can benefit from these opportunities. And that range, those webinars and those trainings looked like open to all. They were free. Some were just 100% online. Some were in our office, and some were deployed into communities. I can't tell you how many videos I did with business associations and small business support organizations. I just zoomed in or teamed into their events and gave an overview. So that's what it really looked like in the preparation and readiness. And then we answered a lot of questions. Again, a lot of people were seeking perfect information. And as we all know, when you have these mega events, information becomes available when it does. You can't rush it along. So we really tried to get people to not worry about perfect, but decide to be prepared.
1: How did you really help those small businesses then really capitalize on it and really all of the mega events, not just FIFA, but all of those to come into the future? How did you help them really capitalize on all of the thousands of people, hundreds of thousands of people that were going to be coming to the city?
7: Yeah. So when we pushed those playbooks out, and it wasn't just our playbook, there was a playbook for brand management that Visit Seattle put out that created a free brand that any business can use for marketing to show that they were celebrating too. So something to draw folks in. The Sports Commission created the Game Watch Guide so people understood how to show games and celebrate. So we had all these playbooks and then very tactical sessions of how to get prepared. But there was just some very simple advice. Maybe you open earlier. Maybe you open later. If you're going to have a high volume, maybe you want to move to some counter service options. What would you do? How do you handle a rush of customers? How do you handle a depletion of inventory? How do you handle that your crowd is going to come on foot and not by car or whatever? So we really tried to walk through scenarios with folks. And I'd be remiss not to also thank the business improvement districts around the stadium. So the BIA for the Central International District, Alliance for Pioneer Square, and the SoTo Business Alliance, they also were funded with the ability to hire a sports economy specialist that was tasked with getting out door-to-door with those businesses and taking our playbooks, all the playbooks, out to those businesses and promoting them. And then in the CID, there was some work with translating the playbook as well. So there was even live translation sessions with folks from our team in the CID, so there could be real accessible Q&A. But we gave really practical advice, and we told people you can be skeptical, you can be excited, but let's not be unprepared. So that was our point. Yeah.
1: Well, from your perspective, what kinds of real on-the-ground changes are you seeing businesses make as a result in this investment of time? Is there something that you really captured from these businesses that you might not have known before?
7: We're planning for what our impact report is going to look like. So we're all ideating on what do we want to capture. So what I'm seeing is the stuff I told you, these pivots, that small pivots businesses are making. But businesses that may not, you know, be the first place tourists go are changing things up just enough to draw guests in. be it a bracelet making thing or some sort of attraction to pull people in. So we're seeing businesses try to maybe make a little bit more effort than the regular course of business to attract businesses in. We're seeing, people upping their game in social media, which we know businesses always want to do. This was maybe the inspiration to kickstart that. We've seen this pivot in menus. We've seen this pivot in services. The Home Team down in Occidental Square has a giant beer garden with this great game watch. And I have walked through Occidental Square 3 or 4 times since the games have started, some for the games, some for vibes, some for walking out of a Mariners game. And the joy that is happening in Occidental Square, which is a beautiful place in the city of Seattle, the joy that is happening there to watch the games and everything. I think we all know that when a city or a community stretches itself and performs well, it just opens the gate for what potential to come.
1: It's so exciting. Beth and I shared this statistic together on our interview with the Seattle Sports Commission and the CEO, Beth Knox. And we talked about the fact that these visitors, these international visitors, 2/3 of them are expected to return to Seattle within the next 5 years. So this is the playbook that you've created, and all the prep work that's been done and the sharing of these stories just really sets the stage for the tourists and the travel that's going to come back, and then the economic development that is grounded as a result of all of this work.
7: Yes. And we see, if just giving a nod to the rest of the state, we're seeing really wonderful activations and fan zones across the state. And while Seattle is probably getting the most international tourists, I would like to think, and there's some anecdotal feedback, that these game watches in other parts of the state are really rallying the locals. And the locals are coming down and discovering their downtowns and their businesses. So we do hope that we have continued benefit from locals really discovering their own state and their own region.
1: I think it's wonderful. Yeah, we've seen Everett and Spokane as a huge example of turnout.
7: Bremerton looks amazing.
1: Amazing.
7: Yeah, Spokane, Bremerton, Everett. Yeah, Thurston down on the lake, really outstanding. I was at an event on Friday, and it said that on Juneteenth, so on June 19th, when the U.S. Australia was playing, early data was showing over 500,000 people were in downtown Seattle. But that was only domestic data. The AI tool used to pull that data wasn't able to pull from international visitors. So I imagine we surpassed even what we had for the Super Bowl parade. We're hitting numbers out of the park. And to your point about the return visitor, the Seattle games and the stadium are just coming up a number one on every best place for soccer list. So we knew 2 billion eyes on Seattle would benefit us. I hope we all imagine this greatness, but it has been just pure joy to watch everybody thrive. I know some folks don't feel like they're thriving, but we are thriving as a region. We know some neighborhoods are feeling like they're not getting hit, or maybe the regulars aren't there. So I can't emphasize enough. Don't forget to visit your local haunts, your favorite haunts. They really need you there too.
1: I agree. And you actually articulated really the last part of one of the questions that I had is, how are you seeing now that we are in real time and we're right in the middle of World Cup? You know, are these numbers even more? Are the travel expectations and the data more than you expected? It feels like it is, and that there's more visitors and there's more economic activity happening than the city and maybe even the state could have even imagined.
7: Yeah, I think there was a lot of modeling, and that modeling continued to get revamped based on realities of what nations were coming here and all those things. But this is my guess, is that Seattle has displayed itself so well across all the social media and media platforms that anybody that was in the nation and curious in the U.S. or even in North America and had the ability to come to Seattle for these next 2 games is going to find a way to Seattle. You cannot deny the way we have shown ourselves. And it's not like We didn't know the mountains were there. We didn't know the sound was there. We didn't know. We all know these things, but we just really have shown out. The weather has been outstanding and people are having a wonderful time. So I think we are going to meet, if not exceed, some of the pre-modeled data. I think small businesses will have a variety of stories to tell, and we're looking forward to having those conversations. And we took a lot of feedback from some of the concerns that came out of the MLB All-Star Game and even the U.S. Open down in Pierce County. And we really worked to make sure businesses had the resources to ready themselves. And I think there will be stories about, I made the pivot and it benefited me greatly. There'll be stories about, hey, we wish we could have got more people to our neck of the woods and what can we do next time? But what I really think will also be is we're here at the table as a business community to talk about how to build on this past experience.
1: Well, I know for those of us in Southwest Washington, those playbooks will be so beneficial as our community here looks ahead and in planning ahead. And all this work that you've put into those playbooks, this is your intellectual property and playbook that has never been created before, as I understand it, that you will be able to use in the future to really ground how we prepare for these events, continue to host them here in our area, and then really build on the competitiveness of our state and our communities across the state. That's a huge deal. And with all of this, I have to say, as I had shared with Beth, Lynette, your Seattle Metropolitan Chamber has met the moment. Congratulations to you, all of your hard work. Such an exciting time. And we still have matches to come. So, I mean, now we're into the elimination piece. So, I mean, this kind of momentum is just continues to build for us throughout the summer months. So a great time to get out into the communities that you haven't seen yet. Ride that Amtrak Cascade. We have had that episode where that's free for kiddos under the age of 18. Take your families, hit all of the communities that are on that passageway, and make sure to see other communities, Seattle, Everett, all of the ones that that are having these host cities for these games. Get out and enjoy the time and then the beautiful weather that we have with people that you might not have met before and celebration. So fun time to be here, and just delighted that you were with us today as another supplemental piece of our show featuring FIFA World Cup and Seattle's presence here in the month of June and July. So thank you so much for your time, Lynette. We just appreciate you so much.
7: Yes, I loved being here. It's always great to tell the story. So thank you for amplifying it.
1: Thank you for spending a bit of your day with us today, and I hope today's show brought insight and value to you. 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
9: Hello, I'm Eileen Cowan, also known as Machine Eileen of Introducing the Machine. And right now, I'm listening to Mainline Florida by Eric Clapton. And so will you on KXRW.

This is Sarah Arslanian from Introducing the Machine. You can also call me Machine Sarah. And I'm listening to Lucinda Williams, Can't Let Go. And you're going to listen to it now, too.

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2: 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I'm DJ Stina, and up next, I've got some music from Senegal with Orchestra Baobab doing Warente Serene here on KXRW.

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0: This is KXRW 99.9 FM. I'm DJ Stina. I'm going to tell you a little bit about what you have been hearing this hour. That was just the Bembeya Jazz National with Balake. Before that, Ibo Taylor, Otwer Abroba. Alafarka Touré with Cherie, Orchestra de la Payote with Kadia Blues, Arat Kilo, Mamani Kita, Mike Ladd with Dao Kula, and started it off with Orchestra Baobab with Marente Serene. So, a focus on West African music and adjacent music in this hour, and we're going to keep that going with Cheikh Lo, Il Nejaman Troptad, here on KXRW.
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Thanks for tuning in and staying tuned. I'm DJ Stina, and that was just Ali Mayu Ashete with Talentena Zare. Before that, Blick Bassi with Wonji. Le Vikings de la Guadalupe with Ambience Vikings. And Chick Lowe started us off with that set. Thank you for joining me in this West African Plus musical hour. Up next, Afel Bokum with Alasadi here on KXRW.

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This show is going to take you on an unforgettable adventure through the silver screen. I'm your guide, Austin Reed. Join me as we delve deep into the realms of Hollywood's finest creations and hidden gems along the way. Movies have the power to transport us to incredible worlds, evoke a wide range of emotions, and ignite our imaginations like nothing else. They capture our hearts, challenge our minds, and provide us with a much-needed escape from the ordinary. Flick Fix is here to celebrate the magic of cinema, to honor the art of storytelling, and to light up a passionate flame within each and every one of you. So grab your popcorn, dim the lights, and get ready to immerse yourself in a world of lights, camera, and action. Hello, everybody, and welcome to Flick Fix, the show where we travel across dangerous seas, confront mythical creatures, and then somehow end up trapped at a dinner party with three other people. Honestly, I'm not sure which one sounds more terrifying. Coming up, we're starting very, very big with Christopher Nolan's The Odyssey, an enormous IMAX epic filled with crashing waves, legendary heroes, and enough volume to shake the snacks out of your hand. Then we're shrinking things down considerably for The Invite, where four people, one apartment, and a seemingly innocent dinner leave plenty of room for things to get interesting. And later on, our spotlight review takes us back to 1988 for The Naked Gun, a movie that gave a canceled television series a second life on the big screen, and proved that sometimes a show can fail on TV, return as a movie, and immediately start running over trash cans. So grab your oars, check the dinner reservations, and try to maintain a straight face. It's time for Flick Fix.

The Odyssey is an epic fantasy action film written and directed by Christopher Nolan, based on Homer's ancient Greek poem. Matt Damon stars as Odysseus, the king of Ithaca, as he attempts to make the very long, extremely inconvenient journey home after the Trojan War. Along the way, he encounters storms, battles, mythical creatures, and basically every possible obstacle besides road construction. Anne Hathaway plays his wife, Penelope, with an enormous ensemble cast that includes Tom Holland, Robert Pattinson, Lupita Nyong'o, Samantha Morton, Zendaya, and Charlize Theron. Whenever Christopher Nolan releases a new movie, it becomes one of the most exciting weekends of my life. Yes, he is one of the most famous directors working today, but there is a very good reason for that. His movies feel like events, and they are pretty much the only films that can convince me to pay

0: extra for IMAX. I had known about the Odyssey film for a while, saw the trailer about a year ago, and immediately knew I had to see it on the biggest screen available. Epic movies require epic movie screens. I believe that's written in a rulebook somewhere. Thankfully, I am very happy to report that I really enjoyed this film. Is it perfect? No. But before getting into the problems, I need to make one thing extremely clear. This movie should be experienced in IMAX, or at least on the largest and loudest screen or speakers you can find. The cinematography is beautiful. The caves, ships, enormous skies, storms, and battle scenes all look exactly as grand as you would hope. This is what an epic should look like. Nolan had incredibly high expectations to meet here, and visually, he absolutely met them. The ensemble cast is also excellent. Matt Damon and Anne Hathaway both deliver strong performances, and honestly, I could probably just read the entire cast list and say, oh yeah, they were good too, and so on. Everyone seems fully committed to the size and seriousness of the story, even while wearing costumes that probably required three assistants and a pulley system. Then there is the sound. Nolan has occasionally been criticized for making his movies so loud that the dialogue starts sounding like it's being delivered from inside a washing machine. Thankfully, I could understand almost everything this time. More importantly, the storms, battles, and action sequences are unbelievably powerful in IMAX. And it may be the IMAX talking, but the movie is loud. Really loud. The theater shook, my seat vibrated, and several moments felt like they were rearranging my internal organs. There is also one sound in particular that will stay with me for a long time. I will not spoil it, but anyone who has seen the movie probably knows exactly what I mean. I am also calling it now. The Odyssey is going to win Oscars. Not just receive nominations, win them. Probably several. I already think 2026 has been a stronger year for movies than last year, and the awards competition is quickly becoming crowded. However, the film does have a few rough edges. My biggest issue was the dialogue. The style felt strangely inconsistent. In one scene, the characters would speak in very casual, simplified language, and then moments later, everyone would suddenly sound like they were performing a very serious stage play. I respect Nolan for taking such an old and familiar story and giving it his own interpretation. A lot of that works, but the dialogue never completely found the right balance for me. Sometimes it felt too modern, other times over theatrical, and occasionally it sounded like Christopher Nolan characters had wandered into ancient Greece. The runtime is also just under 3 hours, and yes, I did feel it. There were a few points where I thought, oh, that's right, I've been sitting here for quite a while. Thankfully, the slower moments usually do not last long before another strong scene, beautiful image, or action sequence pulls the movie forward again. I got a little tired, but I was never completely bored. The visuals and sound do a lot of the heavy lifting, which is another reason I think the theater experience matters so much. Overall, The Odyssey is another satisfying Christopher Nolan film. I love following directors whose next project is difficult to predict, and Nolan continues to make movies that feel ambitious, risky, and worth leaving the house for. Most likely by the time this review airs, the main IMAX run may be over, so start searching for a re-release, a premium screening, or a friend whose speaker system can be detected by local seismologists. I give The Odyssey an 8 out of 10. The Invite is a comedy directed by Olivia Wilde from a screenplay by Will McCormack and Rashida Jones. It is an English language remake of the 2020 Spanish film The People Upstairs, directed by Cesc Gay. The film stars Seth Rogen, Olivia Wilde, Penelope Cruz, and Edward Norton. The story follows Joe and Angela, a married couple whose relationship is hanging on by a thread. they invite their mysterious upstairs neighbors over for dinner. And from there, the night starts going in directions that are probably not recommended in any marriage counselor's handbook. When I first saw the preview, I was interested. You have A24, a cast of only 4 people, and almost the entire movie taking place inside one apartment. When a movie is that stripped down, it has to be completely locked in. There is nowhere to run. No explosions to distract you, no random side plot, no CGI monster crashing through the ceiling. It is just 4 actors, 1 location, and a whole lot of dialogue. So I went in with pretty high expectations. And it delivered. The biggest strength here is easily the cast. Everybody is great, and there really is no single standout because everyone is a standout, if that makes sense. The chemistry is strong immediately, and the movie wastes no time setting the vibe. You understand how these people talk, how they interact, and how they start getting under one another's skin. The dialogue is also really sharp. People interrupt each other, talk over each other, throw out little comments, and then immediately pretend they did not just say something incredibly revealing. It feels natural, but it also keeps you constantly paying attention because you are always trying to figure out who these people really are and what exactly they are doing here. The movie also does a great job of keeping those answers just out of reach. You start wondering what everyone's intentions are, who is being honest, and who may be playing some kind of game. It gives you just enough information to keep you curious, but never enough to make you feel comfortable. It is also very funny, like genuinely funny. The comedy comes from the awkwardness, the chemistry, the clapbacks, and the way these 4 people slowly start pushing one another further and further. I am also not normally a huge Seth Rogen person, but I thought he was really funny here. He fit the role perfectly, and his delivery worked a lot better for me than I expected. Now, I should probably give a warning here. Sex is a very common topic in this movie. There are a lot of sex jokes, blunt conversations, and moments where you may briefly wonder whether anyone at this dinner table has ever heard of boundaries. So if that kind of humor is not your thing, you may have a rough time with parts of this. However, I would recommend sticking with it, because the movie has a lot more on its mind than it first lets on. Without spoiling anything, the story goes through a really interesting chain of events. It starts off very funny, stays funny for quite a while, and then slowly begins turning into something more serious. By the final third, the movie takes a lot of those jokes, arguments, and little comments and connects them to something much deeper happening inside the central marriage. That final stretch was easily my favorite part. The movie becomes surprisingly introspective and even cathartic without completely losing the tone it established earlier. It does not feel like the film suddenly slams on the brakes and turns into a different movie. Instead, it feels like all the comedy was hiding something much more emotional underneath. Overall, The Invite makes excellent use of its cast, setting, look, and story to create something that feels memorable despite being so small in scale. It does get a little too goofy at times, and there are a few moments where the drama becomes slightly melodramatic. But those are minor issues. This is a really funny movie with great chemistry, sharp dialogue, and a final act that gives the whole thing so much more weight than I expected. Come for the uncomfortable dinner party, stay because apparently everyone at the table has several unresolved emotional problems. My final score for The Invite is an 8 out of 10. Coming up after the break, our spotlight review is The Naked Gun from the Files of Police Squad, featuring a cameo from Weird Al Yankovic, who reportedly used to take first dates to see the movie without warning them he was in it. Subtle. So how did a canceled TV show become a comedy classic? Well, you'll just have to find out. 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
0: 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For this Spotlight review, we're looking at a movie about crime, assassination, and one police detective who should probably not be allowed near a moving vehicle. 1988's The Naked Gun from the Files of Police Squad. The movie is packed with terrible puns, visual gags, and Leslie Nielsen treating every ridiculous moment like it belongs in a serious police drama. But the story behind it is just as strange, because before Frank Drebin became a movie star, he led a television show that lasted only 6 episodes. So today, we're going back to the creation and cancellation of Police Squad and how one failed TV series somehow became a box office hit, a comedy franchise, and a legacy that refused to stay dead. And as for spoilers, there really are not many to worry about here. I may mention a few basic plot details, but nothing that should ruin the movie. Let's talk about The Naked Gun. Before The Naked Gun became one of the biggest comedies of the 1980s, it started as a television show that lasted, you guessed it, 6 episodes. So basically, Frank Drebin's first major case was trying to survive network television. He did not crack it. The story actually begins with Jim Abrahams and brothers David and Jerry Zucker, the comedy team usually known as ZAZ. Their major breakthrough came with Airplane in 1980, which took the structure of an old disaster movie and filled it with puns, background jokes, misunderstandings, and complete nonsense. One of their smartest decisions was casting serious dramatic actors and having them play everything completely straight. That included Leslie Nielsen, who had spent most of his career playing captains, doctors, military officers, and detectives. He had the deep voice, the stern expression, and the appearance of someone who had never laughed once in his life. Which, of course, made him perfect. The success of Airplane completely changed Nielsen's career, and soon afterwards, Abrahams and the Zucker brothers brought the same style to television. The result was Police Squad. The show premiered on ABC in 1982 and parodied the serious police dramas of the 1950s, 60s, and 70s. It especially borrowed from programs like M Squad and Felony Squad, right down to a title that sounded like it belonged to an actual old detective show. The creators originally considered Robert Stack for the lead, but Leslie Nielsen eventually became Detective Frank Drebin, a dedicated police officer who was also completely oblivious to nearly everything happening around him. He could misunderstand a simple sentence, destroy several parked cars, and somehow still stumble into solving the case. Drebin was confident, serious, and usually about 3 steps behind everyone else. The show kept the rapid-fire style of Airplane, but it also played around with television itself. The opening credits announced the wrong episode title. Famous guest stars appeared and then were immediately killed. Each episode ended on what looked like a freeze frame, except the actors were just clearly standing still while something continued moving in the background. ABC wanted the show to use a laugh track, but the creators refused. The entire joke was that nobody acknowledged how ridiculous anything was. The characters treated terrible puns, collapsing scenery, and impossible situations like they were all part of a normal police investigation. Unfortunately, that style may have required more attention from the average television comedy in 1982. This was not a show you could casually leave playing while you went into the kitchen. You could disappear for 30 seconds and return having missed 12 jokes and possibly the identity of the murderer. Police Squad struggled in the ratings, and ABC pulled it from the regular schedule after only 4 episodes had aired. The final 2 were shown later that summer. The cancellation became famous partly because ABC executive Tony Tomopoulos reportedly said that viewers actually had to watch the show in order to appreciate it, which sounds like a pretty basic requirement for television. But his larger point was that Police Squad demanded attention. Many of the jokes were silent, hidden in the background, or gone within a second. If you missed one, the show did not wait for you. Frank Drebin had already driven through a wall and moved on. Still, cancellation did not completely kill the idea. The 6 episodes gained more of a following through reruns and home video, and the creators never completely gave up on Frank Drebin. After moving on to projects like Top Secret and Ruthless People, they eventually began developing a feature film version at Paramount Pictures. Turning Police Squad into a movie created one obvious problem. How do you stretch this style of comedy across an entire feature? A television episode only had to support about a half hour of jokes. A movie needed a larger story and something resembling a plot. Not necessarily a great deal of plot, but enough to move Frank Drebin from one disaster to the next. The movie eventually followed Drebin as he investigated a wealthy businessman who was involved in a plan to assassinate Queen Elizabeth II during a visit to Los Angeles. Leslie Nielsen returned as Drebin, with George Kennedy as Ed Hawken, Priscilla Presley as Jane, Ricardo Montalban as Ludwig, and O.J. Simpson as Nordberg. Once again, the filmmaker surrounded Nielsen with actors who played the ridiculous material seriously. No matter how absurd the situation became, everyone behaved like the fate of the world was at stake. And sometimes it was. David Zucker directed the movie from a screenplay credited to David and Jerry Zucker, Jim Abrahams, and Pat Proft. The film kept several running jokes from the television show, including Drebin destroying property whenever he arrived somewhere, and the extremely tall officer whose head remained outside the frame. But the larger budget gave the creators more room for physical comedy, bigger locations, and a climactic sequence at a baseball game. Frank Drebin was no longer just causing chaos around a police station, now he could cause chaos in front of thousands of people. 6 years after Police Squad was canceled, The Naked Gun from the Files of Police Squad opened in theaters on December 2nd, 1988. The show that could barely survive on television had finally found the right format. Now, as for the movie itself and, you know, my opinion, yeah, I still had a big laugh with The Naked Gun. This is exactly the kind of comedy I enjoy. Visual gags everywhere, ridiculous situations piling on top of each other, and, most importantly, the entire movie committed to being funny. And for a while, I missed all that. For a little bit, it felt like big comedies were becoming an endangered species. Everything had to be mixed with action, drama, superheroes, or some other genre. Like a movie was embarrassed to admit that its main purpose was making people laugh. Thankfully, straightforward comedy seemed to be making a comeback, and I hope that continues. Sometimes I do not need an elaborate cinematic universe. Sometimes I just need someone walking through a crime scene while complete nonsense happens behind them. Now, that being said, The Naked Gun is not my favorite Zucker comedy. I still prefer Airplane quite a bit. That movie dishes out jokes at an almost unreasonable speed and barely gives you time to finish laughing before the next one arrives. The Naked Gun still has plenty of great gags, but I noticed a few slower stretches where the jokes started to trickle instead of pour. It never becomes boring, but the comedy is not quite as relentless as Airplane. Still, when the movie is firing on all cylinders, it is hard not to have a good time. The visual jokes are the biggest highlight for me. Leslie Nielsen is completely committed to every absurd moment, and the whole thing has that wonderful atmosphere of people working very hard to create something very stupid. And I mean that as a compliment. Audiences clearly enjoyed it too. The Naked Gun eventually made roughly $78 million at the box office, a very strong result for a comedy based on a 6-episode television show that most people had apparently missed the first time around. Critics generally responded well to its complete commitment to silliness, and over time, it became one of the most recognizable spoof comedies ever made. Leslie Nielsen also became permanently tied to Frank Drebin. The movie's success led to The Naked Gun 2.5, The Smell of Fear in 1991, followed by Naked Gun 33 and a Third, The Final Insult in 1994. Those titles alone tell you exactly what kind of franchise this was. Most sequels try to sound bigger and more dramatic. The Naked Gun started using fractions. The series also helped keep the spoof genre alive throughout the 1990s, and Leslie Nielsen became one of the defining comedy stars of that style. Plenty of later movies tried to copy the same rapid-fire approach, although not all of them understood that simply referencing something is not automatically a joke. Then, more than 30 years after the original trilogy ended, The Naked Gun returned in 2025 with Liam Neeson taking over as Frank Drebin Jr. Now, I reviewed that movie on this show and gave it a 6 out of 10. I thought it was funny, and I was glad that the franchise came back without completely embarrassing itself, which, for a long-delayed comedy reboot, is already a pretty major victory. So the legacy of The Naked Gun is a strange but impressive one. It began with a television series that was canceled almost immediately, became a successful movie trilogy, influenced decades of spoof comedies, and then returned more than 30 years later for one more round of ridiculousness. ABC gave Frank Drebin 6 episodes before showing him the door. The movies gave him 3 sequels, millions of fans, and a legacy that lasted more than 40 years. So in the end, Drebin solved his toughest case, proving the network wrong.
3: Frank, when Nordberg said, "I love you," he was telling you the name of the ship.
4: I realize that now.
3: We better check this out.
4: I want every available man on this.
3: I can't spare anybody, Frank. You know we're in charge of security for Queen Elizabeth's visit. I'm short-handed already.
4: Wilma, I promise you, whatever scum did this, not one man on this force will rest for 1 minute until he's behind bars. Now let's grab a bite to eat.
3: Yeah, come on, Wilma.

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We crossed dangerous seas with the Odyssey, attended a rather complicated dinner in The Invite, and watched Frank Drebin turn basic police work into a public safety hazard. 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
2: Hi, and welcome to the very first show of Northwest Book Talk for KXRW Radio. We're off to a magical start with Shauna Ruppert, a local award-winning, popular, and prolific author of fantasy and steampunk. Now, if you don't know what steampunk is, I didn't, stay tuned because we're heading into some mystical discoveries. Welcome, Shauna, to the program. I'm so excited to have you here.
3: I'm excited to be here.
2: So you had quite a writing journey just from looking at Amazon. I see it started in 2012, but did it start before that?
3: You know, it takes a long time to get from I want to be a writer, even if you're not starting at like 5 or 6, which is about the age where I decided I wanted to be a writer. But even, you know, from the time that you first start writing what you think is going to be your first novel, it almost never is, to the point where you're published is many, many years for pretty much everyone. You know, depending on what else you have going on in your life, it can be more years than most.
2: So when did you make the switch to fantasy, or was that always your desire, was to go into fantasy?
3: Pretty much it was always my desire. I started wanting to be an author when I was a little kid. So when I was a little kid, I didn't really understand genres, and at the time, I was reading mostly Nancy Drew, books about horses, the Black Stallion, that sort of thing, and so that's what I thought I was going to write, because that's what I was reading. But by the time I hit high school, I was really committed to writing fantasy.
2: Shauna, when you wrote your first book that was actually published, what went into making that happen? I know there's like lots of years before that, but how did that push, I'm going to just go ahead and do it?
3: Okay, well, the I'm going to go ahead and do it and the actual doing it, there's a lot in between that. My very first novel was traditionally published. There's been a lot of changes in the publishing industry from the time I started. A fantasy romance, it was basically a male-male fantasy romance. I didn't set out to write a romance, but that's the genre that it ended up getting marketed into. And this is kind of the back and forth and the things to expect if you want to be a traditional author, which I don't recommend anymore. I wrote it, I shopped it around, I got as far as an acquisitions editor in Tor who was very interested, but ultimately they came back and said, you know, we love your writing, we love your plot, we love almost everything about this book, but we have no idea how to market it. Again, that was many years ago. Male-male fantasy romance wasn't even really a genre at that time, or certainly not one that was recognized and done and sold by traditional publishing. So I shut that in the drawer. I wrote a couple other novels. I was shopping them around, trying to get an agent, trying to get a publisher. And I was at a workshop trying to make this as quick as possible. And I overheard someone say, man, I wish, you know, I wrote male-male fantasy romance because, you know, that's like really hot right now in certain markets. And I'm like, I'd never even heard of it being a market. So I was like, really, where do I send it? Resend it out now that that was a thing that was happening in traditional publishing. Send it out to a publisher that specialized in that. Picked up right away. That was my first traditional book.
2: How did you make that transition into solely Amazon publisher?
3: Carina Press was very much interested in seeing another romance from me, and they were rejecting my other stuff. And I knew that if I published a second fantasy romance on the back of my first fantasy romance with nothing in between, that was going to be my branding. I was going to be a fantasy romance author, which, no offense, I actually enjoy reading it. It's well done, but not what I wanted to be doing with my life. So in between trying to come up with something that they did want, I started independently publishing the Raven's Blood series. So that was my first series, and that was the first independently published series, you know, that I did.
2: So how did you make that transition into a little sense of horror, perhaps, in it, and a touch of romance, but there's just a lot more plot to your story. How did you make that transition?
3: Yes. So it's, first of all, just because genres are so specific, it's more what you would call dark fantasy than horror. And kind of it's a little bit more my nature. Like I said, writing a fantasy romance was almost an accident, because the romance was part of, as an author, you make your author's life as, or your character's life as difficult as possible. The romance became a difficulty, became how the book was marketed. But anyway, I kind of tend to be a little bit more of a dark soul. I like to have not necessarily a happy ever after ending, in the sense that romance writers or romance readers expect it. But I like the ending to be hopeful.
2: Right. Okay. So how did you blend this fantasy and then like a historical aspect to the time, the Victorian times? How did you blend that, and how much research went into making that happen?
3: A ton of research. I was, at the point I was starting to do the research for that, I was, oh man, that was actually back before I even sold the first novel. And this is kind of how it works when you're trying to break in traditional. You have a ton of stuff floating around that you're trying to sell, if you're smart, if you're wanting to do that, which I don't recommend. But I had heard about this thing called steampunk, and I was at cons and saw these cool costumes, and I was like, what's that all about? And went to a panel on what is steampunk. They were talking about the whole Victorian history, which I loved to begin with, and I just found intriguing. And one of the editors who was up there, who I knew through the fantasy world at the time, I was still trying to break into fantasy, said, you know, that she's working on this anthology and she was having a lot of trouble getting professional quality submissions. And I thought, well, I could probably do that. And I had a little itty bitty snippet of an idea from a writing exercise I did for a part of a class. I pulled up that snippet. I had just sent off a novel length submission. I didn't put a whole lot into it. I got 3 days to this deadline, do or die, wrote the piece, sent it off. I got a response back, and I was looking at it right away, and I'm like, well, that's real quick for a rejection, kind of insulted. And then I start reading it and I realize, oh, wait a minute, this isn't a rejection. This is an acceptance. I just sold this piece to this anthology. And I decided, and I've been trying to break into fantasy for many years at that point, and I decided I really liked steampunk. So that became, that little short story that I sold to the anthology became a prequel to the series I'm working on now. As far as werewolves, I love wolves. I've always, it's kind of my, well, spirit animal. People get hostile when Anglos use that term because they say it's stealing from the Native Americans, but there were many, many pre-Christian tribes, clans, organizations of all different colors of skin that used, that had the concept of spirit animal. I'm a pagan of European descent. And so anyway, wolves are my thing. I used to own a wolf hybrid. I know a lot about wolves. I did more research into the tracking capabilities of wolves to write this novel. I read a ton of stuff about the Victorian era. The exciting thing about the Victorian era is that there's a lot of first source research that's available, because at that point, newspapers were common, and there's in existence articles, letters to the editor, all sorts of things that gave you a real feel for the time. And so I did just a ton of time absorption research learning about Victorian London and then throwing in little tidbits into the research. And if I ran into something I didn't know, I Googled, I reached out. I have some go-to sources now for Victorian era research that I can get information from.
4: Now we got that background, almost like a world building that we've gone into. What about plot? Because your books are excellently, intricately, powerfully plotted. So how did you get to that point?
3: Thank you so much. Learning about plot is almost its own language. And it's a thing that can be learned. And it's a thing, if you want to be a writer, you have to learn. And everyone has their favorite way of doing, I prefer outlining, that everyone has their own way of shaping the story, whether you do an outline or not. My go-to source was Christopher Vogler's The Writer's Journey, which talks about story structure in terms of Campbell's hero's journey. Before I kind of internalized that arc, I would actually start a story with a stack of index cards and Vogler's book, would read through the book, write down like story elements onto the index cards and put them in order so that when I went to write the story, I had this outline based on the hero's journey all on these index cards, and the index, it might have like two or three words on the card or, you know, a sentence or two. And then that would become that scene and I would flip it over. So that's the bare bones of how I learned plot. And then, of course, you always are learning as an author and done a lot of other research into story structure and how to build a good story and tension and micro tension and all of that.
4: So I noticed that you've gotten a lot of awards, like even your very first book got awards. So what do you think made that happen, that you got these awards? Was that a complete surprise to you? Did you have to work to channel it? Those awards make an impact on your life.
3: Yeah, it really made an impact, especially on my debut novel, where, yes, I really have something here that, you know, it's a kind of a validation, because I think every author, unless they're like an absolute narcissist, every author has kind of what they call imposter syndrome, which is kind of, who am I to be writing this book? So it was like, yes, not just my best friends and a few people out there in internet land like my book, but like it has serious weighty merit. That was incredibly validating. So that always helps. I mean, as an author, you don't want to put a whole lot of weight into awards, because, you know, only one person can win, or in some awards where there's, you know, a series of medals, only a handful of people will win. And that if you don't win the award, that doesn't mean that your book is not any good. But as someone who won the awards, it is incredibly validating. You know, it does say that there are people who, you know, judge these sorts of things, who judge it worthy. And that's pretty exciting.
4: You're listening to Northwest Book Talk. I am your host, Patty Grasher, and I'm here today with Shauna Reppert, fantasy and steampunk author. When we come back, we're going to talk about how Shauna blends fantasy and historic elements into prize-winning books.
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4: Welcome back to Northwest Book Talk. I'm your host, Patty Grasher. I'm here today with Shauna Ruppert, fantasy writer with more behind the scenes of what it takes to blend historic facts with spine-tingling fantasy. My next question is, you wrote first for the Raven's Blood, right?
6: Yes.
4: Then you switched and started in putting in werewolves. How did you keep like these two different series going pretty much at the same time, right?
3: Yeah, I was basically alternating. Part of that was still spinning things into traditional publishing at the time. And you know, you keep on throwing things out, trying to find what sticks. But yeah, it's like anything. I mean, it feels a little weird switching back and forth as an author now, from what I know now that I didn't know then about marketing. I would recommend picking one series, writing it through, if you're going to go indie, and then develop your following. But be that as it may, that isn't what I did. It's just like anything when you, as a consumer of story, and if you're an author, you had better be a consumer of story, whether that be books, TV, movies, it's all story. As a consumer of story, you can go and watch Star Wars and be completely involved in that universe, and then the next week go and rewatch Lord of the Rings, and you're completely involved in that. So at first it felt weird, but then I just realized it's the same thing that you do as a reader if you're one of those readers who is an obsessive fan who becomes completely involved in the world. You can become completely involved in multiple worlds. Every now and again, you have to stop and check yourself and say, okay, no, that phrasing is too modern and I'm in the Victorian era. Or stop and check and say, wait a minute, my urban fantasy people are starting to sound like my Victorian characters. Need to pull that back. But, you know, it's just, you do it. It's like just like when you do it as a reader.
4: That's great. So now let's go into, you just started a whole new series. So tell us about that, how it got developed and what your plans are for that.
3: Well, that was kind of funny how it got developed. It was all a dream. Any writer who tells you that they dreamed the whole thing and just wrote it down, either it's not that good or they're kind of telling you a little bit of a white lie. But a scene of this started out from a dream. And when you write a lot, and as an author, you have to write a lot. You're writing every day. You start dreaming in story. It's like your dreams have plot arcs and character arcs. It's kind of sometimes a little scary. And I had this dream that was basically a scene from what felt like the tropiest urban fantasy that ever troped. You know, had the sassy hunter and the mouthy vampire. And and it was just a very brief dream. And I woke up and I thought, wow, if I really wanted to go 100% commercial, which is commercial in the sense of all I'm doing this for is the money. You know, this is just what my late editor called the marketing bullseye, where it's just right in the center of everything. And it's what everyone expects in urban fantasy. And I was... The next day, coincidentally, I was in a webinar with Don Moss, who is the most amazing writing teacher in the world. If you have a chance, read all his books, go to his webinars, go to his seminars, everything. Anyway, I was someone I very much respect as a mentor. And I was telling him this, I don't even know how he got on the subject about this dream. And I said, if I really wanted to sell out, I could write this. And he said to me in a very serious voice, you can throw in all of the tropes and have it be as tropey as anything ever. And if you write it with conviction and you write it with integrity, it's still going to be a book that matters. I kind of got a chill down my spine, and also it sounded a little bit like a challenge. And so I decided, okay, fine, I'm going to write this. So I did.
4: So tell us a little bit about the plot that would make us say, oh, we got to have this book.
3: It's sort of like the classic enemies to, well, eventual lovers in this book, in the first book, is kind of enemies to sort of reluctant friends, but it's written a lot deeper than that. At the start of the series, or at the start of the book, Constance Yeager, who is our hunter, who's our protagonist, is a hunter, which means she is responsible for taking out rogue vampires and rogue paranormals. At this point, vampires and paranormals and everything have just kind of come out of the closet because they figured out with all the doorbell cameras and the CCTV and internet and people sharing stories and comparing notes, there's eventually people are going to figure out that they really exist. They can't hide anymore. So they came out and there was this big international legal conference with the United Nations and the signatory countries, basically stating that ultimately the result is that paranormals are citizens. They have certain rules that they have to follow. Obviously, killing is out. And there's all sorts of rules around consent with getting blood from a live source and, you know, turning someone in. Actually, it's hit a point where the bureaucracy that responsible werewolves, if they're going to go out on the town, they basically print and laminate a disclosure to read to people before they bite them. So hunters go back way into the dawn of time before pre-recorded history. And it's been this society that killed vampires and other problem paranormals secretly because no one knew that there were hunters. No one knew that there were vampires. It was all, you know, under the covers. And now the Accords, they're still functioning. It's sort of a paralegal in the sense of just like paramilitary. There's acknowledged need for them because conventional, mundane law enforcement isn't in a position to deal with these people. But at the same time, well, they don't fit in our legal structure. So they're doing their thing, but now they have rules to follow and they can't just kill every vampire they see. So they're relearning how to live in this, or she is, Constance as a hunter, is relearning how to do her job in this world where she can't kill every vampire that she sees, where she needs to have cause. And that means that some vampires kind of get away with a whole lot that they wouldn't have before, but she feels that she has enough proof to kill them.
6: So is this book your first book where the heroine is the main person, you know, not a side character?
3: Yeah, it is the first book where I have a female protagonist. In the Raven's Blood series, it's almost primary and secondary protagonists, especially in the first book, because there's reasons, literary reasons for that, where Cassandra is almost co-equal to Raven in the point of view, and it ultimately becomes Raven as protagonist. And it is weird as a female author that I tend to write predominantly male protagonists. But then I have a male friend who predominantly writes female protagonists, and he does a great job. If you didn't know that he was a man, you wouldn't know that it was a man writing a woman. So who knows? Maybe I'm getting in touch with my like inner masculine spirit. Who knows? But yeah, it started out with Constance as the protagonist. It's the first long work that I've written first person, which I agonized over, but it wouldn't be written any other way. It was like Constance came into my subconscious as a fully formed character, and she was going to tell the story in first person, and there was no other way to do it. I mean, I couldn't take hold of the story. She had it and ran with it.
6: So that's very cool. So how can readers get a first free look at some of your writing?
3: Yes. So for the Raven's Blood series, there is a novella, Raven's Song, and that is I call it bait. There's another word for it that's more professional, but it's reader bait. So if they sign up for my newsletter at my website, which is www.shauna-repert.com, as soon as they get on that website, this offer pops up. When they sign up for my newsletter, they will automatically get a copy of this novella. It's kind of Raven's Blood 1.5, because it falls in between the first and the second books chronologically. And it's just a fun little novella. It's written to totally stand alone, so you don't have to have read the series to enjoy it. So that's one way. Another way is if you stay with my newsletter, because of course you can sign up and then get your novella and then cancel right away. I don't think that that's bad karma. I won't think bad things about you or send bad energy in the world. But in my newsletter, I do periodically offer promos of, you know, either free or discounted. Recommend using that particular device as well.
6: Well, I wanted to say thanks, Shauna, for sharing your story, your books. I really kind of wanted to go into how many awards and stuff that really, I think, really validate your writing. Because we first met at an event, and yeah. And I read your book, and I'd never read a book, really, about werewolves before. And I'm not sure about this. And it was just fascinating. It's like, I'm just hooked. Oh, well, you know, it's like, it's all over now. So anyway, thanks, Shauna, for this interview, and thanks for being with the program.
3: Great, thank you so much.
4: That's all the time we have for today. 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February is National Library Lovers Month. It was established by the American Library Association, ALA, to promote the importance of libraries and the love of reading. The month-long celebration began in 1987, aiming to raise awareness about the role that libraries play in literacy, education, and community engagement. Now, the Fort Vancouver Regional Library, often abbreviated as FVRL, supports 13 staffed locations, 2 partially staffed self-serve libraries, and 2 bookmobiles, while also providing books by mail services to those living far from library locations. FVRL has over 600,000 physical items that can be borrowed without fear of overdue fines. These include books, videos, games, and more. Plus, they have over 100,000 ebook and e-audio items, as well as many magazine, streaming, music, and video platforms, and educational databases available 24/7 to anyone who has a library account. And all it takes to get a library card is to be a resident of the Fort Vancouver District and go to any library with a current photo ID and proof of address, all completely free. 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

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And we are

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0: freedom are the enemies? Who and what
1: are the enemies
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0: Who and what
1: are the enemies
0: of freedom? Are the enemies? Who and what?

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Good morrow. My name is Renee, and welcome to Music Medieval, where I play music from the 6th to the 16th century and beyond from all over the world. I play New Age music, fantasy film soundtracks, dungeon synth, and also soundtracks for movies set in or about the medieval period, too. Currently, I'm playing something from the 17th century, and that is by Johann Pachelbel. And kind of like last week, I don't really have much of a theme. I don't know. Sometimes as I was like picking out records, I was like, I guess maybe some of it might be kind of light and airy, which is fitting, I guess. Reflects the morning itself. It's that time of year when it's just, you know, bright as soon as you wake up, and even earlier than when you wake up. And you're probably waking up because it is so bright. Okay. The time is now 7:02. If the brightness of the day has also woken you up and you feel like texting in, please do so. That number is at 971-220-5979. I'm about to play a song that I will probably regret, but I'm just gonna do it. It's early, and that's how it goes. My name is Renee. This is Music Medieval here at X-Ray. Let's do it.

All right. Well, that was Enya. A listener texted in, and I was showing some concern about the Omen song I had played to kick off the set, and they remarked that Enya has a cleansing power, and I agree. And it's much needed. Okay, that was Enya only time. And then we had Sir Jim Kirkwood with Rohirrim from King of the Golden Hall. And I don't think I've played that one from that album yet. Ah, yes. And then we had Omen. The album is Battle Cry from 1984. And that is Be My Wench. And yeah, as I was saying, I think I may have committed a crime in playing that song. But let's just think of Enya and the power she possesses. Hopefully no one will come in here. And Enya will ward off anyone trying to come in and arrest me for those lyrical crimes that actually Omen committed. But I did play it. I hate that I like that song. Ugh, okay. And then we, but we did play Johann Pachelbel, and that was canon in D major, and that's from the 17th century. The time is now 7:21. I'm still continuing to ramble in my early morn way, and that's just how it goes. And if you feel like rambling yourself via the hit line, you can do that at 971-220-5979. Feel free to text in. I'm just going to keep going. I have something from the Young Sherlock soundtrack coming up, which came out in like 85 or something like that. Important film of my youth. And this song is called Waxing Elizabeth, and the character Elizabeth is actually played by one of like the Mombi heads from Return to Oz, like when Dorothy first goes into that great hall with Mombi, and she's like playing a mandolin. She's very beautiful, and then she then later turns into the Jean. What is their name? The actual like Mombi character, the one who also plays Queen Bev Morda from Willow. Anyway, I'll stop. My name is Renee. This is Music Medieval here at X-Ray. Please don't go anywhere.

Looking down from the hilltop, I could see the castle, monumentous, ages old. Like a lonely knight turned into stone, his feet covered by fog, slowly rising from the trench.

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Somewhere far away, I heard the sound of church bells. The castle was now near. The old drawbridge's chains were jingling in the wind.

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And so, I slowly lost myself in dreams. I thought of knights with iron helmets, roaring dragons, clattering swords, and cries of dying people.

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And the wind will rush through the high grass and chase the fog over the hills where ghosts by the thousands are dancing. Until there comes another day.

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Thank you for texting in, my friend. That was a long set. We just heard one of my all-time faves. Just super epic. I love the narration on that. It's just so good. That is from the master, Walter Christian Roth. I wish I knew who did the vocals for that. I don't see it listed right here. No, that's a bummer. I need to find out because I will be playing that song again. But man, that one's just so epic. And it's just, I love when they say Iron Helmets. I love everything about that song. It's just so good. Okay, and then we had the like mega ambient song. That was Corvus Neblus from the Ascend Dungeon Synth comp. And that was Forever I Shall Dwell in Ravenloft. Forever and ever. And then I had a beautiful Vangelis track. And also cannot find the vocals for that one. Great. And that was from the Heaven and Hell album. And that was like Heaven and Hell part one. It's there's basically no track listings on this album. We can just make up our own titles. And then I had Forgotten Pathways, an album I recently picked up. It's like a 3 LP set from Forgotten Pathways, from Shrouded in Mystery, and that was Die Fed. And then we started off the set with Waxing Elizabeth from the young Sherlock Holmes, that classic cult scene where somehow Elizabeth is in a coma and is being covered. She's like in mummy wrappings, and then she's being covered in wax as these cultists around her are singing this jaunty chant of Ramaytap. All right, coming up next, I'm going to play a medieval song. It's O Fortuna, which you may know from the from another name called Carmina Burana, the medieval text. And that's what's coming up next. I'm probably going to get a couple more songs in after that. If you feel like texting in on the hit line, that number is 971-220-5979. I hope you're having a great day. The show is almost over, but we're going to keep going. Keep it locked. My name is Renee. This is Music Medieval here at X-Ray.

a time of reaving in the Hollowlands. The old gods were now ruling, taking pleasure in bringing chaos and ruin to these once beautiful places. They could only be banished by the Crystal Chalice, one of the lost weapons of the Lords of Light. A brave band of heroes rode out to search for the fabled relic.

0: closing it up with a little Simonetti. That is Flashing from the Tenebrae soundtrack. And then before that, we had The Story Begins from the First Quest album, which I play a lot because it's my favorite thing in the whole world. And then we start off the set with Carmina Burana. My name is Renee. This is Music Medieval. I'm closing it up. Have a great day. Have a great week. Thanks, everybody. Bye.
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1: Some scary moments for customers at a Kansas Home Depot. Police responded to reports of a bomb threat at the store in Wichita. A customer alerted employees. A man inside the bathroom said there was a bomb in the building. Police were able to locate the man responsible for those comments, and that man told police he warned other guests to leave the restroom because he was, quote, fixing to blow it up, but had no intention of causing a panic.
2: Are you fed up with constantly searching for the records you want?
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8: 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I pre-record this portion of things, me talking, and I just spent 25 minutes trying to get it all right and was really pleased with myself and then realized that the microphone wasn't plugged in. So that's that, so if you're asking how am I, that's how I am. That's how things are going. This is KXRW in Vancouver, Washington, and you are tuned in to the Head Full of Bees program. Bastion of professional incredibleness. My name's Kay Murph, and this is episode 19, and this week is a serious mix of styles. I got your outlaw country, your 90s hip-hop, your 70s proto-punk. I got your indie rock. It's all over the place. You're going to love it. If you know the show, you know I always, at least for now, start off with a cover song, and I've got a doozy this week. Kicking off this episode is Waylon Jennings, outlaw country icon, who's probably best known for A, the theme song to The Dukes of Hazzard, and more likely B, his collaborations with various other country legends like Willie Nelson. This tune from 1976 is an excellent take on Neil Young's Are You Ready for the Country? So without further ado, Waylon Jennings on the Head Full of Bees program, right here on Vancouver's independent radio, KXRW.

That was Steady Away by British folk guitar dude Chris Brain from his 2023 LP of the same name. And before that, you heard Jolie Holland with Goodbye California from her 2004 record Escondida on Anti Records. You're tuned in to the Head Full of Bees program, which means it's time for an abrupt change in direction with a three-song block of classic hip-hop from the late 80s and early 90s, starting with Public Enemy. From their 1990 LP, Fear of a Black Planet, this is Brothers Gonna Work It Out on KXRW.

0: That was BDP, aka Boogie Down Productions, from 1989's Ghetto Music, the Blueprint of Hip Hop LP, with a song called Jack of Spades. It's the same LP that gave us You Must Learn. It's a killer record. Before BDP was, of course, Eric B. and Rakim, with one of the all-time golden era of hip hop classics, Microphone Fiend, from 1988. That was from their second LP, Follow the Leader. This is the Head Full of Bees show. Coming up after the break, we're taking it back to the 1970s for some most excellent, I guess, classic rock. Don't be afraid of that. Hopefully it's not the songs you associate with that term. Back in 1 minute.
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0: 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Right now, I've got a radical song from ZZ Top's fourth LP, Fandango. It was released back in 1975. Their catalog up through 76's Tejas LP is really, in my opinion, tough to beat. Yeah, there's definitely some lowest common denominator classic rock slop like Tush. And I like the song Tush. But there's also these really interesting gems, like this sprightly little tune right here, which for my money is all about Frank Beard's drumming. The main beat here is really inventive. It illustrates just how shameful their later drum machine driven crap was, given that dude's capability. This is a song called Heard It on the X by ZZ Top right here on the Head Full of Bees program.

0: Hey, that was ex-Pink Fairies and Motorhead guitarist Larry Wallace from 1977 with a song called Police Car that was released on the Almighty Stiff Records, home to The Damned and Elvis Costello, amongst others. Before Lair, you heard the highly influential MC5 from their second LP, Back in the USA, released in 1970, which is lesser known than Kick Out the Jams. It's a little more polished, but it's a lot better in my opinion. That was the LP that that has Looking at You, which was, of course, covered by The Damned. See how I connected the MC5 to Larry Wallace there? Yeah, I put some thought into these song selections, you know. See how ZZ Top or The Dangling Appendix that's only connected by the fact that it was released in the 1970s? Yeah, I don't put that much thought into these. Time for a quick break, but stick around for more of Head Full of Bees.
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0: You're tuned into the Head Full of Bees program here on KXRW, and up next is a song from the UK band Heavenly, one of those underappreciated heroes of the 1990s indie punk alternative underground, I guess. I say underappreciated. There's loads of merch available from them online, and their top song has over 35 million streams on Spotify, so maybe they're a little more appreciated than I think. I am an out-of-touch hermit, by the way. Anyway, from 1996's Operation Heavenly, which was their final LP, until they released a comeback record this year, which, admittedly, I have not heard, this is a song called Space Manatee, here on KXRW.

That was a band called Zero Zero, which was comprised of members of Lifetime, Sticks and Stones, and a few other 90s punk bands, which was designed to be intentionally unlike any of those aforementioned bands. So to quote George W., mission accomplished. That was from their 2001 LP, AM Gold, that was released on the Extraordinary Jade Tree Records. And up next is a song called Moss by a band called Sumbuck. It's from 2023, and I like it. That's really about the extent of what I know about this one. Sometimes you do the research, and sometimes you have deadlines at work to meet.

0: Notoriously cranky old man Neil Young from his 1971 LP Harvest with a song called Are You Ready for the Country? And before that, you heard Planes and Waxahachie doing Problem With It. And before that, from 1967, you heard a clever little murder ballad called The Box It Came In by Wanda Jackson. And that's a wrap, chums and buddies. I'll be back next week with another musical assortment to share. But if you're in need of more good tunes, please go to the KXRW website, where you can stream previous episodes of this show and our other quality programs anytime you like. Programs like Blind Country, that airs every third Friday of the month at 5 p.m. Pacific and features a wide assortment of country music that spans decades and subgenres. Yes, they play both kinds of music, country and western. Insert the rim shot here, please. Until next week, I'm Kevin. The show is Head Full of Bees. 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

0: Every Monday at 4 p.m. on KXRW, DJ Stina hosts her show, Guitar and Other Machines, which has been described as a weekly exploration of diverse innovations in sound. But when I listen to the show, I hear the story of humanity. DJ Stina is a storyteller, holding up a sonic mirror to our shared history that is revealed in the organized noise that is music. 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
2: 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Bang that head, which does not bang. 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
1: And this is Trevor Perverser.
0: So we got a great show planned for you tonight, folks. This is our first one, so it's pretty exciting here. The main idea we got going with this one is we're just going to give you kind of a smattering of regional Pacific Northwest cuts, give you sort of a taste of what you can expect on this show.
1: There's going to be new school and old school, and it's going to give you a good idea that this is a great place for extreme music and punk. So we're going to play a lot of stuff from British Columbia, Oregon, Washington, Idaho, not anything in Montana off the top of my head. Sorry, Montana. But this will give you a general idea of what we're going to be playing on this station. Real stuff only, real underground. So we're going to start off with, what's the first track?
0: We'll be starting it off with the Puget Sound area evil metal musicians, NME, with their track Black Knight.

0: And we're back here in the KXRW studios. You've been listening to Maggots in Your Speaker here in the heart of Vancouver, Washington. That last song you heard there was Chemo by Umbilical Cord off of their Waste of Nutrients album, old school death metal from 1996 out of the heartland of the Inland Empire, Spokane, Washington. Before that, you heard Talent for Torture by Portland's own Torture Rack. Preceding that, we had Slow Death by The Accused out of Gig Harbor, Washington. Preceding that, we had Negative Threat by Septic Death out of Boise, Idaho, also known as Boussoir. Before that, we had The Badge by Poison Idea out of course, Portland. Before that, we had The Evil in Me, probably the earliest song we had on the playlist, which was by, of course, Portland's own Wild Dogs off of their 1983 self-title. Before that, we had, I guess, one of the more modern songs, though I guess not the most modern. But before that, we had Gravelord by Toxic Holocaust, of course, off of their Overdose of Death record. And starting off that set, we had Black Knight by NME off of their Unholy Death record. So, that's what we had for our first set there.
1: Yeah, it's a great range of stuff. A lot of classic metal, a lot of more modern death metal kind of stuff. Local things too, bands that you could still see now who are still playing, and some bands that are now defunct. But no, it's a great mix of things. We were talking beforehand, you know, a band like NME, what's really cool about that is that's a band that sounds like the more like hardcore punk kids playing metal answer to stuff like Venom. And what's really cool about extreme music is if you ask anybody from late 80s, early 90s, you know, extreme bands, you know, even early black metal, early death metal, you ask them what they were listening to at the time, and they will tell you punk rock. It really influenced the rawness and grittiness of a lot of their sound versus the normal, you know, average metal influences like stuff like Slayer and stuff like that, or Metallica. Not to say they didn't listen to that, but it really comes through when you listen to that. You know, even the bass on NME's, I mean, it's like the bass is like, we were talking earlier, it's like the strings are very, it sounds like the bass, like the strings are about to fall off. Like the bass cannot handle the extremity of that sound, which is really cool.
0: Yeah, NME is a band too that I got originally switched on to at one of the old Famine Fest events back in like 2015, 2016, something like that. And there was the original lead singer of NME was performing, Brian, I think is his name, was performing, and that was like first time I saw him. And it was like really sick, and then I just never saw them on a flyer for a long time after that. And I just thought it was maybe like a one-off reunion thing for, you know, this event, because they, you know, they split up, you know, a long time ago. And then years later, there was a flyer for a Tacoma gig that had NME on the flyer, and I was like, oh, that's gonna be so cool to go, you know, see that again. And I went, and it was a completely different band. It was the other band members. It was like the rhythm section of the band that was still playing, and they were like one of the craziest live shows I've ever seen, where like the I think the bassist was playing, he was playing his bass through the amp of their deceased guitarist's amp, which I don't know if we want to even get into the story of their deceased guitarist. Maybe y'all can
1: you
0: go
1: look it up at home.
0: You can go look it up at home. It's it's not exactly radio friendly, but but the band was just like, I mean, this guy was playing like a Rickenbacker bass and was like falling on the floor, like dropping it, like he like collapsed and destroyed half the drum kit at one point, and the rest of the band just kept playing like nothing was happening.
1: Was this a recent? Because I think I heard about the show.
0: It was over during COVID times, because I actually Well, I found out later I actually had COVID at that show. Sorry, everyone. I tested myself and it was negative, and then the next day I tested myself and I was positive. But it was literally felt like a fever dream because I was just like, oh my God.
1: That sounds bizarre.
0: Yeah. Yeah. So it was it was pretty brutal. Really. Wild band, so check them out if you get the chance, I guess, if you're into that kind of thing.
1: Yeah, and they're just one of those bands that you just don't realize are still playing. As a lot of bands are like that, you're like, oh, they broke up, they didn't do anything. It's like, no, they're just older, have normal jobs, and they just every once in a while they come out of the crypt and play maybe a fest, maybe just at a dive bar somewhere in Washington. That's where you usually see them.
0: Yeah. So, yeah, but that's a great band. I don't know. We don't have too much time left, I don't think, here. So we might want to move on to some PSAs here, and then we'll come back and get you into our next set.
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0: All right, and a big thank you to the KXRW sponsors, underwriters, and all that good stuff. 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
1: And Trevor Perverser. You know, one of the wonderful things about extreme music is the titles of some of the songs, sometimes it feels like someone just looked at two cool-sounding words and put them together. It doesn't really mean anything, but it sounds pretty sick. So, on that, we're going to go to the next track, which is from a band from British Columbia named Chapel with the wonderful title Nocturnal Blasphemy.

0: Hello. We are back in the studio at KXRW. You just heard Disease, Save a Dog, Kill an Oogle from Seattle, Washington. Before that was Hacksaw, another grindcore song from Portland. Great short-lived grindcore, noisecore kind of band. Gunn, G.I. Joe, very short-lived, phenomenal hardcore band from Portland. Great dudes. Before that was Classic, Blasphemy, Weltering in Blood from Vancouver, Canada. Before that was Detestation from Portland, Your Choice, and Mass Control, Pain Without End, both iconic Portland crust bands. And before that was Chapel, Nocturnal Blasphemy from Vancouver, Canada as well. Nice mix of some grind, hardcore punk, crust, you know, some classics thrown in there. Obviously, everybody knows Blasphemy. Chapel, I was kind of a short-lived band. I think they only put out one full-length album. But what's cool about that is a band that album, Satan's Rock and Roll, at full length, very DB crust, sort of, but it really was more in black metal circles. And the album cover, I believe, was drawn by the guy from Inepsy, which is pretty cool.
1: Yeah, that was a pretty fun playlist. I really feel like it was kind of fun to go back, and it was kind of revisiting some forgotten gems from the 2010s, really, and obviously classic stuff mixed in. But the stuff I was really kind of having fun revisiting was Hacksaw was a great one. I was just reminded of the great interview that was done with Mike from that band. I think it was in the Head Split newsletter. I don't remember where it was published, but I remember reading an interview with Mike from Hacksaw, and he was talking about eating garbage out of the Lloyd Center food court trash cans. And once they kind of caught on to it, they started something like spraying it with bleach water, something like that. And I think the interview questioner, the interviewer was like, oh, what'd you do for food after that? And he says, oh, well, we just kept eating it. It just tasted really bad. So, really fun stuff like that. Like you said, just kind of a lot of a bunch of little short-lived bands in there, which is really cool. So
0: yeah, and things like, you know, even some of these bands, they don't seem like they're from that long ago. And then you look and see when they started, and it's like a decade plus. I don't know where you classify old school at a certain point, but after a while you listen, somebody's like, oh, this is like 15 years old. It's been around for a really long time. Feels like just yesterday I saw this band, but they haven't been active for however long. But yeah.
1: So anyway, so that was just about the show. So thanks for tuning in for episode one here on Maggots in Your Speaker. This has been Primitive Dan.
0: And this is Trevor Perverser.
1: See you next month, or whenever we catch you next time, folks.
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4: This is the In Crowd with the

Hello and welcome to the In Crowd with the Wayward Girls Soul Club this Saturday. My name is Miranda Fontaine. Our show today is called Connect the Dots. I've been doing some detective work as to how some groups and artists are intertwined. Be prepared for some convoluted connections, and if you're lucky enough to remember these facts, you're going to be unstoppable at some obscure trivia night. We started off with two sets of connections. The first song you heard was Little Johnny Taylor singing True Love. In the beginning of his career, he sang in the Mighty Clouds of Joy, and that was them singing The Family Circle on Peacock from 1962. We then had Ted Taylor singing Close Your Eyes on Jewel Records, but before that, he was part of the group The Cadets. I played their song Fine Lookin' Baby. Starting to understand the show a bit better? Here we go!

0: Starting out that set, I played One Monkey Don't Stop No Show by the Honeycones. They were founded in 1968, and Shelley Clark, one of the members, was at one time an Iquette with Tina and That Awful Man. The second song in that set was the Iquettes singing Sally Go Round the Roses. I played that because Ike wasn't in it. Another Iquette that spanned groups was Vermedia Royster. She began singing with the Clara Ward Singers, and the last song I played was them singing Joshua Fit the Battle of Jericho from their 1959 album, Gospel Concert. There's more coming up, so stick around.
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Hello and welcome back. You just heard young Jesse singing Mary Lou. He moved on to become a baritone in the group The Flares. The second record I played was theirs, called Foot Stompin'. Young Jesse was in the group with Richard Berry, and I played his song, Have Love Will Travel. Richard Berry went on to form a girl group who backed him, and they were called The Dreamers. I played several iterations of that group. The second to the last song was My One and Only Jimmy Boy, sung by the Girlfriends. And finally, Yolanda and the Charmaines singing Hoochie Coochie Girl. Is your brain starting to melt? Mine too.

Hello again. This is Miranda Fontaine on X-Ray FM with the Wayward Girls Soul Club on the In Crowd. First in that set was the Orlans singing them terrible boots. The Orlans went by another name that I just found called Zip and the Zippers. And the second song in that set was Where You Goin', Little Boy. Sandra Tilly was a member of both the Orlans and the Zippers, and then the Velvelettes. And that was their song, Needle in a Haystack. Let's head back to the music, starting with the Moonglows singing Chicken Oomba on Chess from 1956.

I chased my baby down the street last night. When I stopped

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1: Hello there. On the last set, I started with the group The Moonglows singing Chicken Oomba. Some of the members of The Moonglows went on to have super successful careers, like Harvey Fuqua, and I played his song Any Way You Wanna, and Marvin Gaye, One of These Days. Last, I played the Marvelettes, Beechwood 45789. Did you know Marvin Gaye did the drums for that recording? Neither did I. My next set starts out with Johnny Guitar Watson's recording of Too Tired. He played in a group called The Shields, and I'll be playing their song, That's the Way It's Gonna Be.

Thank you for sticking around for this knowledge-heavy show. I hope it wasn't too confusing. And thank you to my husband, Jim, for his extensive knowledge and collection of gospel that he let me borrow from. I did my absolute best. When you're not just downloading the songs you want, sometimes it's hard to get the songs from the groups from the exact time period you need. And if any of my facts aren't correct, I apologize. There's a lot of information out there, but not everything was recorded as it should have been. Next up on X-Ray is respected Lady Land with DJ Action Slacks, so stick around. But before that, I'll leave you with a few songs that go together too. But I'll leave it up to you to connect the dots. Have a great rest of your Saturday.

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With me, your operator, Joe Ball, bringing you a weekly mix of retro-futuristic musical optimism internationally. This week I got two tickets to see Tangerine Dream at the Get Down, August 19th. German electro and krautrock pioneers, Tangerine Dream. 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

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I'll tell you more after this set, but I got some fun tracks queued up for y'all to get into this Friday afternoon. Welcome to the weekend. 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

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That was Jados on Columbia Records from their album Free Drink, the track Stardust Night. Before that, Koichi Kawamura on Air Records from his album Have a Good Time, the song Out of the Night. Before that, Jun Fukamachi with a track Treasure Hunter found on the Nick Luscombe Presents Tokyo Dreaming compilation on We Want Sounds. Before that, Cristal on Musart Especial from her album Cristal, Sakame a Bailar, preceded by Ole Ole on Hispavox with the track Sola con un Desconocido. Keep it locked to X-Ray FM. I'm going to be giving away tickets to Tangerine Dream at the Get Down August 19th after this little set. Kicking things off with Tube, Summer Dream.

You have been listening to Long Distance Call on X-Ray with me, your operator, Joe Ball. That's a nice one. That's Sharon on Molligator, Strolling on Sunday. Before that, Diane Tell on Polydor from her album Chimère, Mon Ami, the name of the track. Before that, Georges Benjour, Rio Babylonia from his album Davida on Somme Livre, preceded by Carlos Dafé on Warner Brothers Records. De Agire Raoul Odia, preceded by Gretchen featuring Louis Wagner on Building Records from the album Gretchen. Epo before that on RCA Records from her album Downtown. Meiko Nakahara on East World with the title track from her album Friday Magic. And at the top of that set, Chuba on CBS Sony, the title track from their album Summer Dream. But true to my word, I've got two tickets to see Tangerine Dream this week at the Get Down in Portland, Oregon. And if you're listening live right now on August 14th, 2026, you can enter to win these tickets. 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

0: This is a nice one from Tangerine Dream's 1983 album, Hyperborea, on Virgin Records. 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We've got Pacific Pulsations coming up at 7 o'clock. Once again, this has been your operator, Joe Ball. 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

That was the Velvet Underground, one of their all-time finest moments, that particular session outtake of Ocean. I think one of the last songs they ever recorded. Before that, you heard Günther Kaufmann with his weepy, heartbreaking, romantic psych masterpiece, Our Love. You heard a group called Golden Wing with Hear Me. You can hear that off of the compilation Those Shocking Shaking Days, which is a great compilation of psych from Indonesia. You also heard Amanaz off the Welcome to Zamrock Volume 2 compilation. This is Ramaphone. 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
2: Ladies, I need your help tonight. 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'60s, we almost shook it off, that robot macho style. 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

That's a group that called themselves Captain Foam. You can find that song off the fifth installation of the Brown Acid series put out by Riding Easy Records. You heard Pawn Shop, which was a little one-off group, a little one-off trio of Italian session musicians from that classic psych period. You heard Bobby Brown. No, not that Bobby Brown, but the blonde-haired, blue-eyed Bobby Brown and his little micro masterpiece, Prayers of a One-Man Band. Highly recommend that record. You heard Brian Eno. You heard Flaming Tunes. This is Ramaphone. 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Coming up right now, Walter Wegmuller.

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1: Good morning. This is the Commonwealth Report, news for the public, not the powerful. You can follow us at commonwealthreport.news. Why is Rubio punishing judges who investigate war crimes? Marco Rubio has sanctioned the president of the International Criminal Court. Tomoko Akane is a Japanese judge elected by her peers to lead the court at The Hague. Washington also sanctioned senior trial lawyer Abdullah Sai of Senegal. He's been working the investigation into Israeli conduct in Gaza. The sanctions freeze any assets they hold that touch our financial system and bar Americans from doing business with them. Rubio said it's part of, quote, our unwavering mission to protect Americans from this sham of a court. With these two, the administration has now sanctioned 9 of the court's 18 judges, both deputy prosecutors and its former chief prosecutor. The court called it a flagrant attack on judicial independence. Japan called it very unfortunate. When a government punishes judges for applying the law, it isn't protecting anyone. Marco Rubio is telling the world the law doesn't apply to its friends. Voters reject merging our Pentagon with Israel's weapons industry. A new poll landed on Capitol Hill yesterday, and it should scare a lot of senators. Data for Progress surveyed 1,217 likely voters for Demand Progress and the IMAEU policy project. 61% opposed Section 219 of the defense bill, which would fold Israeli weapons companies into the Pentagon at a level no other country enjoys. That's 78% of Democrats and 73% of independents. The House passed that $1.5 trillion bill in July by 4 votes. Thomas Massie and Ro Khanna want the provision stripped. Nearly half of voters say Trump gives Israel too much support. Margaret DeRusse of the IMEU policy project called it, quote, the height of absurdity that Congress is even considering the plan. The Senate votes next week, and someone should ask them who they work for. 8 million Americans just lost their health care. Protect Our Care released fact sheets for all 50 states yesterday, and the numbers are brutal. 8 million Americans have lost Medicaid, children's health insurance, or Affordable Care Act coverage since Republicans cut more than $1 trillion out of those programs to pay for tax breaks for billionaires. Congress also let the enhanced subsidies expire, so premiums exploded. In Alaska, more than 25,600 people lost coverage, and premium jumps 346% this year. In Maine, 20 healthcare providers have closed, announcing cuts or are hanging by a thread. Brad Woodhouse of Project Our Care said Republicans, quote, would rather hand out tax breaks to billionaires than protect working families. 15 million are projected to lose coverage before this is over.

then New Jersey and New Hampshire at 554, Delaware at 549, Maryland at 541. A typical newly retired working couple loses nearly $17,000 a year. In Maine, almost 23% of the entire population takes a hit. Congress could fix this tomorrow by lifting the payroll cap on millionaires and billionaires. Republicans just don't want to do it. Why did 300 sailors go 4 days without water? On July 24th, the destroyer USS Benfold lost all power in the South China Sea. Its generators failed and the lights went out. For 4 days, about 300 sailors had no drinking water, no hot meals, no working toilets, and no air conditioning in tropical heat. Another warship had to bring them food. Tugboats towed the Benfield to Subic Bay in the Philippines, where the crew was put up ashore. Full power didn't come back until July 30th. The Navy said nothing for nearly a month until USN1 News broke the story. A Navy spokesman praised the crew's, quote, resilience, grit, professionalism, and unwavering steadfastness. This lands while families demand answers about food rationing aboard the carrier Abraham Lincoln and sewage failures on the Gerald R. Ford. We just passed a $1.5 trillion defense bill. Sailors shouldn't be rationing water. Is Trump dumping Mexicans in countries they've never seen? CBS News broke this one yesterday. Two Homeland Security officials say the administration has quietly been flying Mexican deportees over their own country and dropping them in Guatemala and Honduras. Hundreds of people over months, and Washington never announced it. Mexico has always taken back every one of its citizens. Its foreign ministry says flatly that it rejects sending Mexicans to third countries and has no such agreement. One official admitted the point is deterrence, pushing Mexicans further from our border. Adam Isaacson of the Washington Office on Latin America called it, quote, almost entirely punitive. Experts say nothing like this has been done before. Strand people in a country where they know nobody? You're not enforcing the law. You're inflicting a punishment and hoping everybody watching gets the message. And that's the way it is today, Wednesday, August 19th, 2026. I'm Tom Hartman.

0: This is the Tom Hartman Program.
1: Hey, top of the Wednesday to you. We had a primary yesterday in four states, I believe. And the results are pretty amazing. We'll get to that in just a minute. Also, grabbing them by the pussy, Trump continues his 50-year war on women. And Rashida Tlaib and faith leaders sound the alarm as Capitol insurrectionists lead an anti-Muslim crusade in Dearborn. In the second hour of our program, bond market issues warning as investors send a frightening message about the economy. Also, a MAGA governor gets sued for shielding an ICE agent who was accused of lying about shooting an unarmed victim. And Trump gets rocked as love letters from his human binky surface. Something's going on in the White House. In the third hour of our program, our one guest today, former Governor Jay Inslee, is going to drop by. He's attacking big oil companies as they rake in $85 billion in profits while families pay the price. And scientists are dropping a bombshell as a promising cancer vaccine. This is the mRNA technology that Bob Kennedy is so hysterical about. Approaches a landmark moment. So a lot to talk about. To start out, the congressman, just some of the results from last night are pretty amazing. Remember Andy Ogles, the Republican, who said that gay people have no place in America and Muslims don't belong in American society? Tennessee congressman, he's really one of the most toxic and twisted members of the House of Representatives. He lost his primary last night. I think the most consequential kind of stunning shocker victory last night was Angie Nixon. She's a state representative in the state of Florida. The race was for who is going to be the Democrat running against Moody, who is the current senator from Florida, the Republican senator who was appointed by Donald Trump to replace Marco Rubio, and Ashley Moody. And Nixon only, she didn't even raise $1 million. Vindman was sitting on

0: $16 million and spent most of it, apparently. Vindman is nationally famous. He was the guy who was on the phone call when Donald Trump tried to extort Volodymyr Zelensky, President Zelensky of Ukraine, to try to get him to say bad things about Joe Biden. And he busted him for it, you'll recall. And that led to Trump's, what, second impeachment? First impeachment? No, I think that was the second. I forget. There have been so many. So anyhow, everybody assumed Vin was going to win. He had the endorsement of all the big Democrats, the official Democratic Party. He had a pile of money. He had national name recognition. But he was running on a platform of being a moderate who could work with Republicans, supporting Israel, although he explicitly said he didn't like Netanyahu, but he was still supportive of Israel generally, which many people interpreted to be support for their policies in Gaza and the West Bank. And, kind of the establishment guy. And I've been telling you for a couple of years here now, since the last election. Well, actually, I've been telling you this. I've been saying this since 2016. People are sick and tired of the establishment. The establishment that began in 1981 when Ronald Reagan basically declared America was going to embark on a vast neoliberal experiment. We were going to abandon the 40 years of the New Deal that built the first middle class that was more than half of America in the history of the world. We were going to abandon all those programs, those Keynesian programs, because Reagan thought they were communism and socialism. We were going to destroy the union movement, which was a third of America and is now down to 6% in the private sector. We were going to destroy public education and make college really, really expensive so only wealthy people could afford to send their kids. We were going to turn the environment over to the fossil fuel industry. But most importantly, we were going to cut taxes on rich people so that we could have a whole brand new bumper crop of oligarchs emerge. When Reagan was sworn into office, I think there were 2 billionaires in America. Very, very few, whatever the number was. You can look it up. It was just a small handful. And now we've got approaching 1,000. And we've got a trillionaire, in fact. So, the times have changed, and I think the people are sick and tired of it, frankly. I mean, just absolutely sick. And in fact, this is what Bernie said. He said, the media pundits have written article after article desperately trying to understand why progressive candidates, despite being heavily outspent, keep defeating establishment Democrats. The answers are not complicated. He says, whether it's a corrupt campaign finance system, unprecedented income and wealth inequality, a broken and wildly expensive healthcare system, the enormous threats posed by AI, or an immoral and destructive foreign policy, progressives are talking about the real issues that matter to working families and providing real solutions, and establishment Democrats are not. And I agree, the establishment Democrats right now, the Chuck Schumers of the world, are pretty much where the Republicans were in the 1950s. But they're not even there. I mean, actually in the 1950s, Republican President Dwight Eisenhower fought like hell to expand the union movement and to increase the number of people on Social Security and strengthen the program. Establishment Democrats aren't even doing that. They might give lip service to it. But, this race down in Florida, Angie Nixon just knocking out Alex Vindman, that is a... he had a 13-to-1 advantage over her in fundraising. She had $975,000. He had $16 million. And, what Nixon, she came right out and said this on CNN. She said corporate establishment Democrats are standing in the way of real progress in things like health care. You know, Hakeem Jeffries just came out and said he's against Medicare for all. Somebody's going to challenge him in 2 years in the primary in New York based on that. I mean, we're sick of it. 80% of Americans want some kind of a national health care system. 90% of Democrats. Also Angie Nixon was a strong supporter of Palestinian rights. And so the group Jewish Voice for Peace Action also supported her. Ken Martin just kind of came around and said, the DNC is ready to help Angie and work together to flip this seat, win the Senate majority, and deliver for all Floridians. Well, let's hope so. Let's hope so. Because this is a big deal. I mean, this we're talking about the future of America here. It's and whether or not we are in that progressive moment. I mean, politics tends to go in these cycles in America. Strauss and Howe talked about the 80-year cycle. Peter Turchin talks about the 40-year cycle. Within that 80-year cycle, 40 years of conservative, 40 years of liberal. We're at the tail end. We're 45 years into conservative economics, basically. We haven't had a, you know, well, arguably, Joe Biden was a genuinely progressive president. The first one we've had since Jimmy Carter. And, you know, I think it was a good sign, and I think he did a lot of really good stuff. He was unfortunately an incompetent communicator. And tragically right now, he's apparently in terrible pain from his cancer, his prostate cancer, having spread into his bones and other parts of his body. And, you know, to say a prayer for him. He was a good man. But the Democratic Party in general has continued to cling to the old ways, as it were, the kind of the Clinton ways, because that's where the money is, and they want that money. So, meanwhile, I'll get to this story in just a minute. I think I've said enough about this, but I really think that we're here. You know, I really think that this is a new day in America. We are on the verge. It may take 3 years to get there, I mean, through the next presidential election. But I believe that we are on the verge of a new deal, a new FDR-style era, a new rebooting, progressive rebooting of America, if we can just prevent these fascists from stealing the election.
1: This is the Tom Hartman Program.
0: Right back with more of the news of the day and your calls in just a moment. Stick around.

0: And welcome back, Heather in Seattle. Hey, Heather, what's on your mind today?
1: I wanted to do a bit of a public service announcement. I had a recent interaction with American Medical Response, AMR, the ground ambulance service. Seems there. I don't completely understand the insurance issue. You know, in my state, other states, but there's balance billing protection here in Seattle or in the state of Washington for air transport, many other things, mental health, whatever, but also ground transport if they are out of network. And I had a 10-month-long battle with AMR over a $2,600 balance bill for my child's ground transport that was not my responsibility. They were constantly trying to just say, oh, it's not state regulated. Oh, no. You owe us this. The bill was removed twice. I went through, I'm a city employee. I contacted my the HR person, but I also went through the Washington State Insurance Commissioner and filed a complaint. And I encourage other people to, if they have balance billing protection in their state.
0: So as a state employee, you've got, you know, regular commercial for-profit health insurance, right?
1: It's a self-funded program. I don't.
0: By the state?
1: I'm a city employee.
0: Or by the city, okay.
1: A city of Seattle employee.
0: So in the city, the city refused to pay for it?
1: We opted into, or my plan opted into the balance billing protection provisions.
0: Yeah.
1: And,
0: well,
1: and
0: Heather, what's the
1: whole host of...
0: No, I get it. I'm sorry. What's the issue here? Why did you call?
1: I have another colleague who was also billed by AMR, and they didn't bill his insurance.
0: If,
1: we have the same insurance.
0: If the insurance is the job of the city, then shouldn't you be complaining to the city or trying to organize city workers to get that provision changed? Because I'm sure if AMR could have billed the city and instantly got the payment, they would have done it, right?
1: I suppose. I mean, it goes through Aetna. Our insurance is Aetna.
0: Aetna
1: seemed to be confused.
0: Uh-huh. Well, again, it's the city has the contract with Aetna, right?
1: Sure.
0: Yeah.
1: And I did
0: I would start with the mayor.
1: Start with the mayor.
0: You've got a progressive mayor. I mean, you know, it's try to raise some hell here. It doesn't seem unreasonable that health insurance should cover an ambulance ride, right? I mean, I'm assuming that's your point.
1: No, absolutely not. And it's laid out. They even have, AMR even has something on their website saying like, oh, you are not responsible. But yeah, I see them skirting the issue. So yeah.
0: Well, good luck, Heather.
1: Make people aware.
0: Good luck. Thanks a lot for the call. 19 and a half minutes past the hour. I'll be back with you in 60 seconds. Stick around.

0: Tired of spin and billionaire-backed news? 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Democracy belongs to you. You know, Richard Nixon and Spiro Agnew both took cash bribes while they were in the White House. Since then, you know, the Supreme Court, or at least five Republicans on the Supreme Court, made it a lot easier for politicians to take bribes with their Citizens United decision, which basically legalized political bribery as long as it's done through campaigns or PACs or super PACs. But for some people, there's just never enough money, right? Donald Trump has been running small-time hustles to make money for decades, selling sneakers, Bibles, steaks, vodka, water. But now he's hit the big time. He's got these fungible tokens, right? Fungible crypto assets, which are basically just digital pictures of Donald Trump that say, fight, fight, fight. And he has turned them into an $8 billion machine. His wife is in on this, too, with his Trump coin. It's a new way that foreign powers and billionaires in the United States can just shovel money into Donald Trump's pocket. There's a whole article about it over at HartmanReport.com titled Presidential Payola, the Evolution of Political Bribery. Check it out. Welcome back. 21 minutes past the hour. And my daily take today, I wanted to dig into this here and share it with you. The Trump drops a... Oh, excuse me, I've got the wrong one here. This Donald Trump has... In fact, we titled it Grabbing Them by the Pussy, which I
1: yesterday, the guy Donald Trump had earlier endorsed...
0: Hang on just a second here. My computer auto... Auto plays the audio there. Sorry. A word that I apologize if it offends you. It's not on the list of words that you can't say on the air. And I think that using it actually highlights who Donald Trump really is and what he's all about. Continuing this 50-year war against women, frankly. Yesterday, he had endorsed a Republican in the primary, in one of the primaries, who was credibly accused of sexual assault. That guy lost the election. So then Trump came out and said, see, I endorsed the right, you know, he ignored his earlier endorsement and now re-endorsed the new guy. But the day before yesterday, Monday, was even worse. I mean, this was a real rough day for Donald Trump's lifelong ongoing war against women. In the morning, the Supreme Court told him that, for the second time, by the way, to take a hike on his appeal of his conviction, his adjudication for raping E. Jean Carroll, and now he has to pay her the $5 million. And then in the afternoon, and this was the thing that really got me going, Kristen Holmes is a CNN reporter, a solid reporter. I mean, she has worked her way up to being the White House correspondent. She was in the White House, and she asked a question about why Trump is scaling back our military exercises with South Korea in favor of not hurting the tender feelings of Donald Trump's good friend, brutal, murderous dictator Kim Jong-un. And amazingly, it even got uglier after this. I mean, Trump started yelling at her, calling her loud and boisterous and telling her she was a fake reporter. But after that, it got even weirder when his staff tweeted out to her, quote, someday your children will come across your disgusting and inhumane question. They will be sickened and embarrassed to have a parent so callous and vindictive. It's quite troubling. Really? I mean, this is bizarre. Trump has had a problem with women his whole entire life. He claimed his personal Vietnam was not getting STDs because he was so promiscuous. He cheated on each one of his three wives, including the last, you know, one having unprotected sex and paying off their silence with a porn star and a Playboy bunny. He particularly seems to prefer women who are immigrants from poverty-stricken countries, presumably because they're a little more desperate and easy to control. The only American he married, Marla Maples, was because he got her pregnant while he was married to Ivana. And, you know, and then he dumped Marla after he started an affair with Melania, who, by the way, has retained her Slovenian citizenship and passed it along to their son, Baron. But it goes way beyond his personal life. I mean, 9 months ago, he attacked Catherine Lucy from Bloomberg on Air Force One, saying, quiet, piggy, because she'd asked him about the Epstein files. And just a few days later, it was Mary Bruce's turn from ABC, and he slapped her around when she asked about the murder of Jamal Khashoggi by, you know, Saudi Arabian dictator MBS, who had given Trump's son-in-law $2 billion. This is something that is consistent. You know, it goes right back to his comments with Billy Bush about, you know, you can do anything, grab them by the, you can do anything, right? And MAGA's reaction to Trump bragging about sexually assaulting women has been just a giant shrug. I mean, he still has 92% support among the MAGA, self-identified MAGA Republicans in the country. It's mind-boggling. And you've got multiple FBI interviews in the Epstein files arguing that he raped a 14-year-old, beat up a 15-year-old. 27 different women have accused him of assaulting them all the way back to the 1970s. There's the Epstein birthday book where he talks about his, you know, beautiful secret, wonderful secret with Jeffrey Epstein and another guy who said he had sold Trump a fully depreciated woman. But when I was watching Trump attack Holmes yesterday on TV, what occurred to me is that this is how his father talked to him. This is a guy who was just horribly wounded by his childhood. He was disliked by his parents. His mother fled to Scotland every summer to get away from Donald. His father treated him like crap. And he's become this warped and twisted human being. And the real damage is that this is now, he has become a role model for young Americans. I mean, you're seeing this all over social media and all over, you know, podcasts and things where these young men are out there, you know, the whole rape culture, the Tate brothers who are now apparently advising Barron on dating strategies. I think it's going to take a generation to clean up the damage that this man and his example and the Republican Party's support of him has done. What say you? I'll pick up your calls in just a minute right after a quick
2: story.
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0: I do have to tell you about what happened in Dearborn, Michigan yesterday, and then I'll pick up your call. Stay with us.

Good morning. This is the Commonwealth Report, news for the public, not the powerful. You can follow us at commonwealthreport.news. Why is Rubio punishing judges who investigate war crimes? Marco Rubio has sanctioned the president of the International Criminal Court. Tomoko Akane is a Japanese judge elected by her peers to lead the court at The Hague. Washington also sanctioned senior trial lawyer Abdullah Sai of Senegal. He's been working the investigation into Israeli conduct in Gaza. The sanctions freeze any assets they hold that touch our financial system and bar Americans from doing business with them. Rubio said it's part of, quote, our unwavering mission to protect Americans from this sham of a court. With these two, the administration has now sanctioned 9 of the court's 18 judges, both deputy prosecutors and its former chief prosecutor. The court called it a flagrant attack on judicial independence. Japan called it very unfortunate. When a government punishes judges for applying the law, it isn't protecting anyone. Marco Rubio is telling the world the law doesn't apply to its friends. Voters reject merging our Pentagon with Israel's weapons industry. A new poll landed on Capitol Hill yesterday, and it should scare a lot of senators. Data for Progress surveyed 1,217 likely voters for Demand Progress and the IMAEU policy project. 61% oppose Section 219 of the defense bill, which would fold Israeli weapons companies into the Pentagon at a level no other country enjoys. That's 78% of Democrats and 73% of independents. The House passed that $1.5 trillion bill in July by 4 votes. Thomas Massie and Ro Khanna want the provision stripped. Nearly half of voters say Trump gives Israel too much support. Margaret DeRoos of the IMEU policy project called it, quote, the height of absurdity that Congress is even considering the plan. The Senate votes next week, and someone should ask them who they work for. 8 million Americans just lost their health care. Protect Our Care released fact sheets for all 50 states yesterday, and the numbers are brutal. 8 million Americans have lost Medicaid, children's health insurance, or Affordable Care Act coverage since Republicans cut more than $1 trillion out of those programs to pay for tax breaks for billionaires. Congress also let the enhanced subsidies expire, so premiums exploded. In Alaska, more than 25,600 people lost coverage, and premium jumps 346% this year. In Maine, 20 healthcare providers have closed, announcing cuts or are hanging by a thread. Brad Woodhouse of Project Our Care said Republicans, quote, would rather hand out tax breaks to billionaires than protect working families. 15 million are projected to lose coverage before this is over. That's not an abstract policy debate. That's a decision about who gets to see a doctor. Will your Social Security check lose $500? The Committee for a Responsible Federal Budget calls its new report No State Spared, and here's why. The trust fund that pays retirement benefits runs dry in late 2032. After that, by law, Social Security can only pay 78 cents on the dollar. That's an automatic 22% cut. In 29 states, retirees lose more than $500 every single month. Connecticut gets hit hardest at $556, then New Jersey and New Hampshire at $554, Delaware at $549, Maryland at $541. A typical newly retired working couple loses nearly $17,000 a year. In Maine, almost 23% of the entire population takes a hit. Congress could fix this tomorrow by lifting the payroll cap on millionaires and billionaires. Republicans just don't want to do it. Why did 300 sailors go 4 days without water? On July 24th, the destroyer USS Benfold lost all power in the South China Sea. Its generators failed and the lights went out. For 4 days, about 300 sailors had no drinking water, no hot meals, no working toilets, and no air conditioning in tropical heat. Another warship had to bring them food. Tugboats towed the Benfield to Subic Bay in the Philippines, where the crew was put up ashore. Full power didn't come back until July 30th. The Navy said nothing for nearly a month until USN1 News broke the story. A Navy spokesman praised the crew's, quote, resilience, grit, professionalism, and unwavering steadfastness. This lands while families demand answers about food rationing aboard the carrier Abraham Lincoln and sewage failures on the Gerald R. Ford. We just passed a $1.5 trillion defense bill. Sailors shouldn't be rationing water. Is Trump dumping Mexicans in countries they've never seen?
CBS News broke this one yesterday. Two Homeland Security officials say the administration has quietly been flying Mexican deportees over their own country and dropping them in Guatemala and Honduras. Hundreds of people over months, and Washington never announced it. Mexico has always taken back every one of its citizens. Its foreign ministry says flatly that it rejects sending Mexicans to third countries and has no such agreement. One official admitted the point is deterrence, pushing Mexicans further from our border. Adam Isaacson of the Washington Office on Latin America called it, quote, almost entirely punitive. Experts say nothing like this has been done before. Strand people in a country where they know nobody? You're not enforcing the law. You're inflicting a punishment and hoping everybody watching gets the message. And that's the way it is today, Wednesday, August 19th, 2026. I'm Tom Hartman.

Did you know that every weekday we send out an email before the show giving you all the topics coming up so you could be fully informed and ready to interact with our program? Or that after the show we send out Sue's Stack, a list of every topic I've discussed along with clickable hot links to every source of information I've shared with you on the air? It's all completely free and available over at tom.tv, T-H-O-M.tv. Check it out. You know, Richard Nixon and Spiro Agnew both took cash bribes while they were in the White House. Since then, you know, the Supreme Court, or at least five Republicans on the Supreme Court, made it a lot easier for politicians to take bribes with their Citizens United decision, which basically legalized political bribery as long as it's done through campaigns or PACs or super PACs. But for some people, there's just never enough money, right? Donald Trump has been running small-time hustles to make money for decades, selling sneakers, Bibles, steaks, vodka, water. But now he's hit the big time. He's got these fungible tokens, right? Fungible crypto assets, which are basically just digital pictures of Donald Trump that say, fight, fight, fight. And he has turned them into an $8 billion machine. His wife is in on this, too, with his Trump coin. It's a new way that foreign powers and billionaires in the United States can just shovel money into Donald Trump's pocket. There's a whole article about it over at HartmanReport.com titled Presidential Payola, the Evolution of Political Bribery. Check it out.

0: There you go. Indeed. Women are just, I mean, all across the country, an awful lot of the pushback to Donald Trump and to the maggots has been coming from women in the United States, and God bless them. Just a quick recap on the election results we can talk about in a moment when I take calls. Corey Mills was the guy who was charged with sexual assault, the Republican who Trump had earlier endorsed and then later not. He lost last night. David Jolly, the former Republican, now a Democrat, is going to run against Byron Donalds in the governor's race. They both won those primaries. Angie Nixon is going to run against Ashley Moody. Angie Nixon, the progressive who beat Alexander Vindman. I talked about that earlier. DeSantis had redrawn the congressional maps down in Florida to try to knock out some Democrats. But Debbie Wasserman Schultz hung on. I think she's in a new district. And Jared Moskowitz, who I'm no fan of, he's a so-called moderate, a corporate Democrat, he hung on. And in Pennsylvania, this was fascinating. This was a state where Republican Scott Timko was, again, a special election. This is actually for a House seat. Scott Timko was expected to win, but it looks like Brandon Dukes has. There may still be some counting or a recount going on. It was very, very close, like within 1,000 points. But the important thing is that this is a district that Trump carried just 2 years ago in 2024 by 18 points. And it looks like a Democrat won, and if they didn't win, and again, you know, I believe it's been called for him, but we'll see. If they didn't win, it's still an 18-point shift. There was a special election in California also where AIPAC poured millions of dollars through their sneaky front group, the United Democracy Project, spent millions of dollars in the last 2 weeks on the advertising. It's too close to call. This is Melissa Hernandez is the recipient of all that AIPAC assistance, running against Sheba Wahab, a critic of Israel. So, and Dan Sullivan, the real one, won his primary, and Mary Peltola, he's the Republican in Alaska. Mary Peltola, the Democrat, won her primary. She will be they will be running for that role, for that job in the Senate. Meanwhile, yesterday in Dearborn, Michigan. Dearborn is a town of, you know, a little over 100,000 people. It's predominantly Muslim. And thousands of anti-Muslim hate demonstrators. This is the kind of stuff that Trump and the GOP have brought us in this modern era. Thousands of hate Muslim demonstrators showed up in Dearborn yesterday. Many of them on motorcycles, motorcycle gang guys, virtually all of them men. And this was organized by a racist provocateur by the name of Jake Lang and a Detroit pastor, Lorenzo Sewell. And Lang served 4 years behind bars for his crimes, including attacking police officers with a baseball bat. Trump had pardoned him. But this kind of stuff has provoked some awful stuff. I mean, you've got all this rhetoric about Abdul El-Sayed, Dr. El-Sayed in Michigan. In May, a pair of teenagers opened fire at an Islamic center in San Diego, killing three people. In July, federal prosecutors charged Peter Larson in Utah with hate crimes after he went to a shopping mall seeking Muslims to kill. He asked employees whether they were Muslim before stabbing a Muslim man multiple times, including in the neck. But Lang, the guy who organized the rally in Dearborn yesterday, who was a January 6ther, he not only hates Muslims, even though he was raised Jewish, he's a virulent anti-Semite. He hates Jews, too. He says, white people will be replaced and your children will be black Muslims if you don't stand up now. He goes on to say, we will not allow these third world mongrels to run roughshod over us without a fight. The body of Christ is one. This is a guy who was raised Jewish. He said, we have cruise ships, we have planes, we have trains, and we're going to pack them all out with Arabs. You have to go home. You don't want them here. We don't want you here. Wild stuff. But I think my sense of it, based on yesterday's election results, is that America is waking up and is turning back toward compassion, love. I, I realize that word is overused, but I think it's there. And frankly, the desire for something like the New Deal again. So what's on your mind today? Jerry in Venice, California. Hey, Jerry, what's up?
1: Hey, Tom. I want to say something about impeachment. I think that's the thing to do is for the party of Jefferson to save the party of Lincoln by impeaching both of them at the same time, making Massey Speaker of the House, and that's all totally democratic and legal.
0: Yeah, Trump and Vance. You mean by both of them, did you mean Trump and Johnson? Because if you're going to make Massey the Speaker, you're going to have to get Johnson out of there.
1: Hey, the Republicans got to let the Democrats elect this president.
0: Yeah. I think the number one candidate for impeachment right now is Whiskey Pete. I mean, he was in Utah yesterday. There's talk that he's going to be running for president as a Republican in 2028. The guy's just stupid enough to think he has a chance. It's just the whole Republican crowd is the political side of it is dominated by idiots. You know, people like Tommy Tuberville. It's mind-boggling.
1: It's a low IQ.
0: Yeah.
1: Situation.
0: Yeah, it really is. It really is sad. But, I'm with you on the impeachment. Thanks a lot, Jerry. Well said. Mark in Signal Hill, California. Hey, Mark, what's up?
2: Well, along the lines of your morbidly rich term, we should have the Benedict Rump and his, his reverse Midas touch. Mm-hmm. Is turning everything into gold spray painted crap, and then instead of saying the Israelis did this and the Israelis did that, it's Adolf Netanyahu or his Zionist Nazis.
0: Yeah,
2: should be the terms used because when you say Israeli,
0: I get it. There's a lot of good people in Israel. About half the country is actually progressive.
2: Yeah, and then you have the Vandal administration that's in Washington now.
0: Yeah, yeah.
2: He's calling even the grass under his wrestling mat is Vandal's fault.
0: Yeah.
2: He's the Vandal.
0: Yeah, I get. Yeah, he drove his car, the beast, this multi-ton thing over the reflecting pool and damaged it, and then now he's trying to get Jeanine Pirro to arrest somebody else. They just convened a special grand jury. It's crazy. Mark, thanks for the call. It's 45 minutes past the hour. We'll be in a second or two. We'll be right back with more of your calls in just a minute. Stay with us.
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0: Defending America from the weapons of mass deception. I'll be right back with you.

0: Welcome back. David in Fort Lauderdale, Florida. Hey, David, what's on your mind today?
1: Hey, I wanted to ask your opinion. I just worked for 1 month for a Frontier AI organization training the model. Mm-hmm. And I was under the impression that this is a big deal, that this is going to change all our lives and that it was important work. What I observed was a management system that was reflective of the left hand doing one thing and the right hand doing another. And after my dismissal, I did research on their tracker. My question is, I was going to write an article. You wouldn't launch a spaceship to the moon with this management system. Hmm. But they're calling it a space race. Like, we have to beat China, right. And they're spending trillions of dollars, and we're all going to be affected by it. Should I just let this fly? I mean, can't change anything.
0: Well, what were you doing training an AI model? What did that involve?
1: Coming up with concepts that it would score a B and C on, and making it come up with an A score.
0: I don't understand.
1: One of the tasks I did was I trained it to for a realtor to upload their bank statements, mm-hmm. their leases, their mortgage statements, and it would output an accounting of the properties. Mm-hmm. I trained it to do that.
0: Yeah. Well, that seems fairly benign.
1: Right. I know it's benign, but it can use the same methodology to do other things.
0: Sure.
1: My question is, and also it's not just me. There's radiologists working for the company, lawyers.
0: Yeah.
1: And, you know, if you train a model incorrectly or a bad result is incorporated, things can happen. That's why the teenager committed suicide.
0: Right. That's the thing that concerns me. Elon Musk trained Grok, apparently, in his Nazi-loving ways, and Grok started calling itself, you know, Mechanical Hitler, Mecha Hitler, and spouting, you know, white supremacist rhetoric and blaming Jews and stuff for things. I mean, it was wild. So
1: that sounds deliberate. That sounds deliberate. My concern is that even if they have good graces, they should. Well, if they're not managing it like you're going to launch a rocket into space, then and they're spending trillions of dollars and people's retirements are involved on this. Don't you think there should be better management? I mean,
0: yeah.
1: I would write the white paper and disseminate it, probably just with my trade or more.
0: Yeah.
1: I just wanted to, I'm trying to figure out.
0: Well, if you
1: out
0: have a genuine concern, I would encourage you to do two things. Number one, yeah, go ahead and do it. Write it. But you may, like Abraham Lincoln used to write angry letters to his generals and then leave them in his drawer. You may not want to distribute it based on your concern about what impact it'll have on your career. I don't know enough of the details, David, to really advise you.
1: I don't have to list the company, so.
0: Yeah, yeah. It might also make a nice short article.
1: There have been articles about it, but not. There have been articles about it, but not from a management point of view.
0: Yeah, oh, I see. Yeah. It might make a good article for something like Common Dreams or opednews.com. They both accept, you know, unsolicited manuscripts, so check it out. David, good luck. Keep me up to date on how it works out.

0: Hey, thanks so much for sharing our program and for reaching out to our stations and sponsors and letting them know that you're listening. It really means a lot to us. Did you know that the ancient Roman Republic, you know, which for 480 years was actually a democratic republic before Julius Caesar kind of ended the democracy phase and replaced it with the autocracy phase, that they were brought down by a very small group of very rich people. The richest man in ancient Rome was Marcus Licinius Crassus. He was the richest guy. The billionaire of Rome. And he frankly hated the Roman free bread for all welfare system. It was being paid for with his tax dollars, after all. So him and Pompey the Great and a few other rich guys got together, and they basically crashed Rome. They turned it into an oligarchy and then into a tyranny. And the parallels to what Trump is doing right now are absolutely shocking. There's an article about it over at HartmanReport.com titled American Caesar, Trump's Path to Power Mirrors Rome's Darkest Days. Check it out. Back 9 minutes before the hour, picking up your calls here, John in Harlem, New York. Hey, John, what's on your mind today?
1: Hi, Mr. Hartman. There's a couple of things I wanted to, three things, I'll try to be brief. One of the things is that you were trying to think of who was the original singer of Hit the Road, Jack, or Hit the Road, Trump.
0: Ray Charles
1: and the Raelettes, right.
0: That's what I thought,
1: We were both around the same age. I remember when that song came out. The other thing was you were looking the other day for a name that the Democrats could call the Republicans since they're so full of name-calling, and I thought of the term repugnant cons. Repugnant and cons. Repugnant cons. But the third thing that really got me was yesterday when it was Trump talking about white and blonde and that, and his business about race. Yeah. And I wish we could get Dr. Svante Paabo. I don't know if I'm pronouncing his last name right because it's an umlaut over the second A. He was the one that did the mapping of the human genome for the most prestigious science establishment in the world, the Max Planck Institute. Mm-hmm. And with that, found out that everybody, all of us, all Homo sapiens, came from the Ikong. I said it right there. They are the people who call themselves the nation. They are the sand people of Africa, and they were much further north. In fact, they were at the Bab el Mandeb, and they're the ones that did the land bridge. It was a land bridge there. They're the ones that did the crossing from Ethiopia into Yemen, or in those days, Aden. So it was from Ethiopia to Aden. And that was the land bridge that spread out to everybody on the earth. Everybody's genome comes from the Ikong, from the sand people. We are all, they're the Adams family,
0: yeah.
1: You know? And so with that, there's no such thing as different races.
0: Yeah.
1: So this whole thing is that we got to get back to the beloved community of Dr. King, in which we realize that America is the greatest experiment in the world, and that we have people from all over the world becoming one people because of our dedication to we the people. We must save the Constitution. And one last thing of interest with this, with the name calling and the labeling, El Sayed is an American.
0: Mm-hmm.
1: And his parents are Egyptian, so he would be an Egyptian-American. But from last I read, Egypt is a country in the northeast corner of what continent? Africa?
0: Africa, yeah.
1: So interesting enough, would that make him an African-American?
0: It would by geography and genetics, but it doesn't by this invention of race that became so popular
1: exactly.
0: In the 1600s in America. Speaking of the Kong, have you seen the movie The Gods Must Be Crazy?
1: Oh yes, yeah.
0: It's about the San people. It's just a beautiful little movie. I mean, you know, they just track these guys are hunter gatherers, and a bottle falls out of an airplane or something. It's been years since I've at least a decade since I saw it, but something fell out of an airplane, because these people are living, you know, like in the Neolithic, you know, and to this day. And they discover it, and it just leads to this whole long series of kind of funny and interesting. It's just a marvelous movie, The Gods Must Be Crazy. And that's how I first learned about the San people. Yeah.
1: But they crossed the Bab el Mandeb to Aden, And that's where, if you compare that to Genesis, that's where they met their God.
0: Yep. There you go.
1: Interesting how both of these things, Genesis and evolution, comes together. You know, when we were growing up, there was a big difference, it was the Scopes trial and all of that. But it's just amazing how these things have come together.
0: Yeah.
1: I think God's giving us a message.
0: John, thank you very much. Very well said. Thank you. Kent in Humboldt, Iowa. Hey, Kent, what's on your mind today?
2: Yeah, good morning, Tom. I've kind of been in and out of listening here the last week or 10 days, but I thought, wouldn't it be interesting or neat to utilize some of this $20 million for these electric shock gloves and make sure some get in the Oval Office so the aide or whatever can wake him up when he falls asleep?
0: Yeah, I'm assuming you're referencing the woman or the video about that woman who kept rubbing her tummy, and every time she did, Trump would jerk awake.
2: Apparently,
0: she was just pregnant.
2: The reason I wanted to call, Tom, is that I'd happened to watch a program here. I think I was watching a ball game, and it was on the Fox station, and they came on with this half-hour news magazine that Cheryl Atkinson, Full Measure, and a couple things were interesting to me, but one of them was about democratic socialism. And, of course, they didn't interview any democratic socialists. They interviewed some corporate wonk in Indiana about how terrible this is. And then the other area they focused on was your area, I think, Portland, Oregon, and talking about how many democratic socialists are on the city council there.
0: Mm-hmm.
2: And they interviewed this guy called Don Mason. I don't know if you're familiar with him, but I guess he's a member of the Republican Central Committee. I don't know if that's in the state of Oregon or nationally, but man, talk about kind of out to lunch. Just a bunch of fear mongering. And I agree with you. I think progressives are moving in the right direction. I think they're really, really going to take things back, we hope.
0: Yeah. I'll say it again. Bernie would have won in 2016. America has been ready for this for at least a decade. And, I think we're going to get there. I really do, within the next 3 years. Ken, thank you for the call. Spot on. We're hitting the top of the hour on the other side of the break. What's going on with the bond market? And how is this going to affect you and me? Also, a MAGA governor is being sued for shielding an ICE attempted murderer. Stick around.
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4: Years ago, when I announced that I was leaving my job as editor of the Texas Observer to run for political office, I had to admit that going into politics is the only downward career move one can take from journalism. But being both a journalist and a politician does hone one's ability to detect the smell of BS. And we Americans are presently getting a noxious blast of that stench from our warmongering Department of Defense. The vast trillion-dollar Pentagon is the ultimate Big Brother bureaucracy, literally empowered to compel thousands of Americans to die in foolish military misadventures cooked up by political partisans and profiteering corporate contractors. That's why it's so alarming that Trump's Project 2025 autocrats are now rushing to slam an iron door of censorship on reporters trying to inform us commoners about the militaristic schemes and corporate fraud that comes from inside this government fortress. In the name of defending freedom, Trump's palace guards are banning media outlets that displease His Royal Highness. Also, Pretty Boy Pete, Trump's made-for-TV Pentagon honcho, has even decreed that reporters must be tightly monitored by military escorts while doing interviews, reviewing documents, and otherwise exercising the essential constitutional rights of our nation's free press. The good news is that rather than kowtowing to the autocrats, dozens of media organizations have told Pete to stuff it, choosing to do old-school outsider digging into this insider war machine. This is Jim Hightower saying, meanwhile, the Project 2025 authoritarians hail their clampdown on free press rights by touting their, quote, fresh relationship with what they call their new Pentagon press corps. Right, it's their partisan press corps, not ours.

0: The sound of Indy cars is nothing new in North Portland. For more than four decades, Portland International Raceway has been a stop for American open-wheeled racing, with Indy cars first racing here in 1984. After four decades and over 30 races, the city remains one of just 18 stops on the NTT IndyCar Series schedule, bringing one of the biggest racing series in North America back to the Pacific Northwest each summer. And this past weekend, PIR hosted 3 days of racing. The weekend featured several different levels of motorsports, with three of the biggest attractions coming from the ARCA Menard Series West, Indy NXT by Firestone, and the premier NTT IndyCar Series. ARCA West is a regional stock car development series under the NASCAR umbrella. Indy NXT is the top developmental series on the IndyCar ladder, where many drivers compete before making the jump to the main series. And then there's the IndyCar itself, the same championship that competes in the Indianapolis 500 every May. Across the weekend, that meant everything from stock cars to IndyCar's next generation of drivers sharing the same track, giving fans a look at several different levels of American motorsports before Sunday's main event. Friday was largely about practice and getting comfortable with the track. Saturday introduced qualifying and the ARCA Menard Series West race. Then on Sunday, the focus shifted to Indy NXT, followed by the weekend's main attraction, the 110-lap Grand Prix of Portland. And once again, the biggest story was Alex Palou. The Chip Ganassi racing driver has been on a generational run through IndyCar in recent years, and Portland has played a significant role in it. Palou has already clinched the series championship here twice. In 2023, he won the Grand Prix of Portland and secured his second IndyCar championship with one race still remaining. Then, last year in 2025, he returned to Portland and clinched championship number 4, this time with two races left in the season. So, when Palou arrived back at PIR in 2026, already leading the championship, it was familiar territory. Meyer Shank racing driver Felix Rosenqvist took pole position in qualifying, narrowly beating Palou, who started alongside him on the front row. But over 110 laps Sunday, Palou and Chip Ganassi Racing once again found a way to get to the front. Rosenqvist attempted to close the gap through the final sequence of stops, but Palou answered, pulling away late and taking the checkered flag. It was his sixth victory of the 2026 season and his third IndyCar win at Portland. And afterwards, Rosenqvist, who finished second, was asked just what makes Palou so difficult to beat.
1: I mean, he's just really good. It's kind of been a topic of the season, right? We all get our shot to beat him. And he's just really tough to beat, and he's got it figured out. And I probably wouldn't put my money on anyone else at this point.
0: And the numbers help explain why. Palou has already won 4 IndyCar championships since 2021. If he secures another this season, it would give him 5 championships in 6 years, including 4 consecutive titles. That would further cement one of the most dominant stretches in modern IndyCar history. And what has made this particular run so remarkable is the consistency. Different tracks, different strategies, and different challengers have emerged throughout those seasons, but Palou and Chip Ganassi Racing have continued finding ways to stay at the front of the championship. Portland

0: Smithsonian National Air and Space Museum, the National Gallery of Art, and the National Archives. It will be the first ever auto race held around the National Mall, with the event serving as part of the national celebration marking 250 years since the signing of the Declaration of Independence. With the five races, there are plenty of points still available for the drivers trying to chase Pillow down. But after another victory in a city where he's already celebrated two championships, the question heading into the closing stretch is becoming increasingly familiar. Can anybody stop Alex Pillow? For KXRW and X-Ray FM, I'm Michael Sarno.
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2: This one yesterday. Two Homeland Security officials say the administration has quietly been flying Mexican deportees over their own country and dropping them in Guatemala and Honduras. Hundreds of people over months, and Washington never announced it. Mexico has always taken back every one of its citizens. Its foreign ministry says flatly that it rejects sending Mexicans to third countries and has no such agreement. One official admitted the point is deterrence, pushing Mexicans further from our border. Adam Isaacson of the Washington Office on Latin America called it, quote, almost entirely punitive. Experts say nothing like this has been done before. Strand people in a country where they know nobody? You're not enforcing the law. You're inflicting a punishment and hoping everybody watching gets the message. And that's the way it is today, Wednesday, August 19th, 2026. I'm Tom Hartman.

0: This is the Tom Hartman Program.
1: Welcome to the second hour of our program. So what the hell is going on with the bond market? And why should we care? Most people go, bond market? What's that? I mean, the number of Americans who even own bonds. Bonds are debt instruments. Bonds are IOUs. Corporations issue them. In fact, the big AI companies are pumping out bonds by the hundreds of billions of dollars right now, which is one of the problems. It's one aspect of the situation, shall we say. And our government, when it wants to borrow money, it issues bonds. And, you know, there's one-year bonds, five-year bonds. I mean, there might be three-year bonds. I'm not sure. I'm not a bond guy, generally speaking, but I do know how it works. You know, 10-year bonds, 20-year bonds, and 30-year bonds, I think, are the longest. And, you know, and they pay different rates of interest. And it's funny. This is something that really confused me when I was, you know, in my 20s and just starting to figure out money and finance was, how is it that bond prices go up when their yields go down, or their prices go down when their yields go up? Or is it the other way around? You know, it just and the bottom line is that what's happening right now with American bonds is that our cost of borrowing, we're paying about, so far this year, we've paid $1.17 trillion in interest on the bonds that we've issued over the last 30 years and or longer. I think anything older than that is rolled over. But cumulatively, we've got this $40 trillion national debt, or we'll hit that within the next week or two. And it's suddenly starting to cost us more. And yesterday, there was a sell-off in U.S. Treasuries. The U.S. Treasury market at $31 trillion. Now, we've got a $40 trillion debt, but a certain part of that is debt that we owe to ourselves, to our own government. Like, for example, Social Security has a $2 trillion trust fund. That's invested in the bond market, in treasuries. And so we don't count that as, because you can't publicly buy and sell these things. And there's a bunch of different kind of special interest bonds that the government, you know. So anyhow, the bottom line is the net market is around $31 trillion. And the yield on the 30-year treasury just hit 5.3% yesterday morning. And that's a high. Back in the pre-pandemic years, it was as low as 1%. Back when you could buy a house, you know, with a 3% or 4% mortgage. And now you're looking at, you know, 6, 7% mortgages. And some of this is being driven by

0: competition with hyperscalers, you know, Microsoft, Alphabet, OpenAI, you know, these big companies that are issuing their own bonds that in some cases pay a little more than treasuries, or in some cases are actually even rated more secure than treasuries, which is pretty wild. Because treasuries are backed by the full faith and credit of the United States government, and the 14th Amendment says that, you know, we cannot renege on treasuries, basically. The debt of the United States shall not be questioned is the exact phrase. But you've also got oil hitting $88 a barrel, you know, right now, and that's driving inflation. The cost of transportation is increasing, and pretty much everything you buy had to get to you by truck or airplane one way or another, or train, and they're all powered by oil. And so Priya Misra, a bond manager for J.P. Morgan Asset Management New York, said this is going to be a huge problem for the equity market. Now, equity market is fancy New Wall Street speak for the stock market. All right, stocks are equities, you know, bonds are debts, right? For the equity market, because I think, she says, people are not convinced that the entire economy can handle this level of real rates. Now, what she's talking about is, you know, you've got this massive federal debt. On top of that, since Donald Trump came into office, we have reversed the trajectory of the American middle class. Joe Biden came into office and, you know, just as the COVID vaccine was starting to sweep the country and people were getting back to work in early 2021. And what that did was it generated an incredible amount of demand for goods and services, because, you know, for 2 years we hadn't bought anything, or a year and a half we hadn't bought anything. You know, all of 2020 was basically shut down by COVID, even as Trump was literally forcing, with the Defense Production Act, literally forcing black and brown people back into the workplace, like in slaughterhouses and, you know, bus drivers and things like that, frontline responders. And we were seeing incredible levels of death among the people who just couldn't leave, you know, among policemen and firemen and EMT operators and things like that. But what that sudden demand did in 2021 and 2022 was the exact same thing it did at the end of the great flu pandemic of 1919, and the exact same thing it did at the end of World War II. These were both periods of time, World War I and the flu pandemic, and World War II, where basically Americans stopped buying things for a while. And then after each war, there was a sudden inflation. It was worse after World War II because it lasted longer, and the suppression of demand was much, much more severe. You literally had to have coupons to buy milk and sugar and salt and meat and gasoline. And the government rationed those coupons. So demand was suppressed. Demand explodes after the end of the period of shutdown, and boom, along with that demand becomes, you know, because everybody wants to buy something and the stocks are not that big, people are competing with each other to buy, you know, the latest teddy bear or the new cheese or just a burger or whatever it may be. And what that does is it causes prices to go up, right? It's the classic formula from capitalism of supply and demand. And when supply is down and demand is high, you have inflation. You have prices going up. On the other hand, when supply is high and demand is low, you have prices going down. You see this most visibly, literally every day in the oil market. So anyhow, what we have now, you know, Joe Biden got that inflation down to 2% when he left office. It was 2 point something, it was fairly low, 2.2 or 2.3, something like that. Now it's over 3%. But when he started out, it was, you know, it was very high. It was, what, 7%, 7 and change, as a result of the shutdown, as a result of the COVID pandemic. Well, Biden put it back together and put people back to work. We had the inflation rate was down. The stock market was rising. People were, you saw pay raises. For the last 3 years of the Biden administration, people were actually getting paid faster than the rate, pay increases faster than the rate of inflation. I mean, you know, and the Inflation Reduction Act was designed to stimulate the economy, throw a bunch of money into construction projects, principally green construction, but a lot of, you know, just refitting things, building new bridges and stuff, which Trump is now, you know, they're all putting signs on saying, brought to you by Donald Trump. But this was Joe Biden's work. And then Trump comes into office and just wrecks the whole thing, which is what he does. Now, whether he's doing it because Putin told him to or he's doing it just because he's an idiot, I don't know. I think it might be both. I'm perfectly willing to believe that it's both. But he got us into a war, you know, with Netanyahu. He started slapping tariffs willy-nilly. The money from the initial tariffs came back into the country, and they're passing it out to big companies like, you know, Apple got something close to $1 billion in tariff refunds. Have they sent any of it to you? I haven't seen a penny, right? So the net effect of all this is inflation, and the inflation is spooking the bond market. That's the bottom line. And it's also slowing down our economy. Between April and June, the economy only grew at a 1.5% rate. Now, we were growing at around every decade from the 1930s until Reagan became president, we had more than 4% annual GDP growth every decade for those 40 years, or was it 50 years? And then from Reagan forward, I believe we've only had one decade where we were substantially over 3% growth. So inflation basically is kryptonite to bond investors. So I don't have a therefore on all this for you, like, you know, this is what you should do with your portfolio or whatever. But I do agree with, you know, this Moody's analyst that this could be really bad for the equities market. In other words, for the stock market. So be careful. But mostly what we're looking at is a massive indictment of the way Donald Trump has been running our economy and the kind of damage he's done. And it's going to be lasting damage. And I think it's setting us up for a severe recession and maybe even a depression over the next 2 years. So anyway, stick around. MAGA governor is getting sued. I'll tell you about that in a minute.
1: This is the Tom Hartman Program.
0: 16 minutes past the hour. We'll be right back. It's the Tom Hartman Program, the place where we dare to ask, is Walmart a person? And we dare to say, nah, Republicans on the court lied to you about that one, too. And welcome back. Jill in Princeton, Minnesota. Hey, Jill, what's on your mind today? Thanks for watching Free Speech TV.
2: Hi, Tom. I haven't talked to you in, I would say, about 2 years.
0: Oh, my.
2: Good to hear your voice.
0: Oh, my. Thank you. Back at you.
2: Well, there's so much gloom and doom, but we still have an option. The Democrats got to get out and vote.
0: Mm-hmm.
2: And we're so grateful in Minnesota. I'm so happy I live here. And we have Amy Klobuchar, that's probably going to be our governor. And Peggy Flanagan is going to be, well, not my representative, but a representative. Hopefully that. I have Pete Stabber.
0: Mm-hmm.
2: So, but yeah, that can change, too. So, I mean, people just listen to what Democrats are wanting, and the Democrats that are campaigning listen to us. The Republicans should hopefully follow along, but they're not very smart.
0: Well, what they know is that as long as they appeal to the basic racism and misogyny of their base, they can win a lot of elections in a lot of places. That's what
2: they've
0: they're
2: got chances. On. Yeah. The other thing is Costco. I don't understand why they're getting into bed with Medicare Advantage.
0: Costco?
2: Yeah.
0: Huh. Tell me about
2: They're apparently Medicare Advantage is going to put a little shop inside Costco.
0: Huh. Well, you know, Medicare Advantage is a thing, but there's hundreds of independent insurance companies that participate in Medicare Advantage. And apparently, from what you're saying, I have no knowledge of this, but my guess would be that at least one of those companies is, you know, hooking up with Costco for some kind of deal.
2: I think I heard that on Amy.
0: Yeah.
2: Amy, this morning.
0: Yeah, that's unfortunate because Costco has a really good reputation. But, you know.
2: Yeah, well, I wonder what some of the people that participate are going to do.
0: There's a ton of money for the Medicare Advantage providers are paid for by our tax dollars, and they rip us off to the tune of billions of dollars a year, hundreds of billions of dollars a year. And so they recycle some of that money to people like Costco. Jill, thanks. Thanks for the heads up on that. I appreciate it. Gar in Atlanta. Hey, Gar, what's on your mind today?
3: How you doing today, Tom?
0: Good. What's up?
3: You mentioned a name. You mentioned Dearborn and Muslims. See, a lot of people don't understand what the word Muslim means. Everything in creation is Muslim. Everything. That by that, what the, every word means, it means submitting to the will of God. Everybody and everything submits to the will of God, willingly or unwillingly. If you don't think so, try living forever. Nobody's going to live forever. If you don't think so, where do we all come from?
0: A scientist would argue that you're submitting to the will of nature, but, you know, what's the point you're trying to make, Gar?
3: Yeah, we all come from a sperm drop and an egg, and then we grow up to be, then we dispute God. After coming from a sperm drop, not being able to change your own diapers. You need your diapers changed when you was a baby.
0: Yeah. Well, if that inspires your faith, Gar, I'm all in favor of it. I mean, you know, I'm not an opponent of faith. It's a fine thing. I still don't understand the point.
3: Al-Islam means?
0: Yeah.
3: Al-Islam means the peace.
0: Yeah.
3: Peace don't sell bombs. Peace don't sell tanks.
0: No, I'm with you, Gar. Just try telling that to the Taliban.
3: Well, the thing about it, in the Quran, it speaks of three type of people. The believers, the misbelievers, the disbelievers, and the hypocrites.
0: Yeah, yeah. So does the Bible. Gar, thanks for the call. The Commonwealth Report is journalism that works for you, not corporations, not billionaires. News for the public, not the powerful. Twice a day, we break down what matters to your life. Visit CommonwealthReport.news and join us today. Stay informed, stay empowered. So MAGA Mike and the Republicans want a religious test for people running for public office. They want to know that you are sufficiently Christian to be worthy of being elected. Right. MAGA Mike is one of these seven mountain evangelicals. There are seven domains where these dominionists believe that we need to have religion completely take them over. Education, religion, family, business, government and military, arts and entertainment, and the media. Seriously. This is not what Jesus was preaching when he said, give unto Caesar what is Caesar and unto God what is God's. This is the opposite, in fact, of what Jesus was teaching. It's the opposite of Matthew 25, where Jesus said, the only way to get to heaven is by feeding the hungry, healing the sick, helping the poor. This is counter-Christian, anti-Christian, in fact. In fact, I think you could say it is the Antichrist's work. There's a piece about it over at HartmanReport.com. Check it out. Welcome back. 22 minutes past the hour. So a MAGA governor, Governor Greg Abbott, one of the most corrupt governors in America, the governor of Texas, his attorney general is like, look up corruption in the dictionary, and there's Ken Paxton's picture, right? Is holding on to an ICE agent, a guy by the name of Christian Castro, who shot a person in Minneapolis. And the attorney general of Minnesota, I believe, it might be the, Keith Ellison speaking up. Yeah, the attorney general is trying to get that person extradited. He's trying to get, Christian Gonzalez, or Castro, rather, extradited from Texas up to Minnesota so that he can stand trial for assault. I mean, he shot this person, and then he lied about it. He said, they were trying to attack me with a broom. And it turns out that not only were they not trying to attack him with a broom, they were standing behind a closed door, refusing to let him into their house. And this guy shot this person through the door. And probably the door was the thing that slowed down the bullet enough that he's not dead, but whatever. So, we're trying to get that person out of Texas. And the governor of Texas is like, nah, I'm not going to send him. We'll keep him here. And there's... if you don't deport is the wrong word, if you don't transfer that person out within a certain period of time, then they get to go free, and Castro will go free in the next month or so if he does not get transported to Texas, and Keith Ellison says, Governor Abbott is trying to shield Castro from being accountable for these serious charges by refusing to extradite him to Minnesota. That's the word I was looking for, extradite. And so now Ellison has filed a lawsuit with a federal judge in Texas. Now, the problem is that the federal judges in Texas have been pretty well packed over the years as, you know, MAGA, you know, neo-fascist types, you know, like this guy up in Amarillo who wanted a nationwide ban on mifepristone. So we'll see where that goes. Meanwhile, John Ossoff has ignited an online firestorm over the weekend, taking a jab at Donald Trump's weird relationship with Natalie Harp, this 35-year-old blonde who follows him everywhere, sits with him all the time, apparently even in his bedroom, helping him with his social media. I mean, who knows? But John Ossoff mentioned her and said, you know, Trump just wants to travel around the world with Natalie Harp. And suddenly they're all hysterical. Seth Abramson, an attorney and author and retired professor, thinks that there's even more to that relationship. He said, anyone's else starting to feel like there's a scandal hiding behind all this? It's absolutely disgusting. What I find interesting, I mean, Melania has just vanished. She hasn't even been seen in a month. Natalie Harp is literally with Trump everywhere. She was in the food truck with him on the way to, you know, to the out of Air Force One to that private military jet that took them up to England out of Turkey. She's with him everywhere all the time. She writes him love letters, you know, saying things like, where'd it go? Saying things like, you are my guardian and protector in this life. I just want to bring you joy. I love it when we can get through a day without ever having to talk about work. I mean, this is weird stuff. She wrote in a 2023 letter to Trump, you are all that matters to me. This morning, her brother was on TV, and he said she's been writing to presidents for years. Apparently, she's obsessed with hooking up with a president. I don't know, sort of like Monica Lewinsky. So the whole, you know, this is, Abramson said that, I feel like the whole nation's spidey senses should be tingling. She even hopped into the trunk of a car to accompany Donald Trump to his trial in New York City. I mean, this has been going on for some time. So is she trying to replace Melania? I mean, Trump was having an affair with Melania while he was married to Marla Maples. He was having an affair with Marla Maples while he was married to Ivana. So if he's capable of it, it would make perfect sense. But who knows? I mean, the guy is 80. Can he still do it? Is this what's going on? Is this an unhealthy relationship? Her brother certainly thinks so. But I think there's a bigger picture here. And the bigger picture has to do with who is feeding Trump information. I mean, if she's just a sycophant and she's around him all the time, he's not getting advice from people who actually know what's going on. And that's a very dangerous thing.
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0: I think instead of asking whether he's having an affair with her, it's more important to ask whether she's feeding him information that's making him crazy, because he's certainly behaving like a crazy man.

Good morning. This is the Commonwealth Report, news for the public, not the powerful. You can follow us at commonwealthreport.news. Why is Rubio punishing judges who investigate war crimes? Marco Rubio has sanctioned the president of the International Criminal Court. Tomoko Akane is a Japanese judge elected by her peers to lead the court at The Hague. Washington also sanctioned senior trial lawyer Abdullah Sai of Senegal. He's been working the investigation into Israeli conduct in Gaza. The sanctions freeze any assets they hold that touch our financial system and bar Americans from doing business with them. Rubio said it's part of, quote, our unwavering mission to protect Americans from this sham of a court. With these two, the administration has now sanctioned 9 of the court's 18 judges, both deputy prosecutors and its former chief prosecutor. The court called it a flagrant attack on judicial independence. Japan called it very unfortunate. When a government punishes judges for applying the law, it isn't protecting anyone. Marco Rubio is telling the world the law doesn't apply to its friends. Voters reject merging our Pentagon with Israel's weapons industry. A new poll landed on Capitol Hill yesterday, and it should scare a lot of senators. Data for Progress surveyed 1,217 likely voters for Demand Progress in the IMAEU policy project. 61% opposed Section 219 of the defense bill, which would fold Israeli weapons companies into the Pentagon at a level no other country enjoys. That's 78% of Democrats and 73% of independents. The House passed that $1.5 trillion bill in July by 4 votes. Thomas Massie and Ro Khanna want the provision stripped. Nearly half of voters say Trump gives Israel too much support. Margaret DeRoos of the IMEU policy project called it, quote, the height of absurdity that Congress is even considering the plan. The Senate votes next week, and someone should ask them who they work for. 8 million Americans just lost their health care. Protect Our Care released fact sheets for all 50 states yesterday. The numbers are brutal. 8 million Americans have lost Medicaid, children's health insurance, or Affordable Care Act coverage since Republicans cut more than $1 trillion out of those programs to pay for tax breaks for billionaires. Congress also let the enhanced subsidies expire, so premiums exploded. In Alaska, more than 25,600 people lost coverage, and premium jumps 346% this year. In Maine, 20 healthcare providers have closed, announcing cuts or are hanging by a thread. Brad Woodhouse of Project Our Care said Republicans, quote, would rather hand out tax breaks to billionaires than protect working families. 15 million are projected to lose coverage before this is over. That's not an abstract policy debate. That's a decision about who gets to see a doctor. Will your Social Security check lose $500? The Committee for a Responsible Federal Budget calls its new report No State Spared, and here's why. The trust fund that pays retirement benefits runs dry in late 2032. After that, by law, Social Security can only pay 78 cents on the dollar. That's an automatic 22% cut. In 29 states, retirees lose more than $500 every single month. Connecticut gets hit hardest at $556, then New Jersey and New Hampshire at $554, Delaware at $549, Maryland at $541. A typical newly retired working couple loses nearly $17,000 a year. In Maine, almost 23% of the entire population takes a hit. Congress could fix this tomorrow by lifting the payroll cap on millionaires and billionaires. Republicans just don't want to do it. Why did 300 sailors go 4 days without water? On July 24th, the destroyer USS Benfold lost all power in the South China Sea. Its generators failed and the lights went out. For 4 days, about 300 sailors had no drinking water, no hot meals, no working toilets, and no air conditioning in tropical heat. Another warship had to bring them food. Tugboats towed the Benfield to Subic Bay in the Philippines, where the crew was put up ashore. Full power didn't come back until July 30th. The Navy said nothing for nearly a month until USN1 News broke the story. A Navy spokesman praised the crew's, quote, resilience, grit, professionalism, and unwavering steadfastness. This lands while families demand answers about food rationing aboard the carrier Abraham Lincoln and sewage failures on the Gerald R. Ford. We just passed a $1.5 trillion defense bill. Sailors shouldn't be rationing water. Is Trump dumping Mexicans in countries they've never seen?
CBS News broke this one yesterday. Two Homeland Security officials say the administration has quietly been flying Mexican deportees over their own country and dropping them in Guatemala and Honduras. Hundreds of people over months, and Washington never announced it. Mexico has always taken back every one of its citizens. Its foreign ministry says flatly that it rejects sending Mexicans to third countries and has no such agreement. One official admitted the point is deterrence, pushing Mexicans further from our border. Adam Isaacson of the Washington Office on Latin America called it, quote, almost entirely punitive. Experts say nothing like this has been done before. Strand people in a country where they know nobody? You're not enforcing the law. You're inflicting a punishment and hoping everybody watching gets the message. And that's the way it is today, Wednesday, August 19th, 2026. I'm Tom Hartman.

0: let billionaires shape your understanding of the world. 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Welcome back. 34 minutes past the hour. So what's on your mind today? Cameron in Seattle. Hey, Cameron, what's up?
1: Hey, Tom. Wow, I'm so glad I got through. I've been a longtime listener. My dad used to listen every day at work. Just a side note. I'm calling just with my general concern with Zionism in our country and across the Western world.
0: Define Zionism?
1: What's that?
0: Give me your definition of Zionism.
1: Zionism is, in my definition, kind of an anti-Semitic take on domination. Basically what Israel is using as an excuse to seize land. My concern is just with historical context, during World War II, Nazis kind of teamed up with Zionists in a way to, they're the only Jewish people to kind of support that kind of horrible, thing that they did during World War II, which is a Holocaust, of course.
0: This is really weird stuff you're laying on me here, Cameron. I mean, this is the kind of stuff you hear literally out of Nazis like Nick Fuentes. Zionism, Zionist movement was simply a movement to create a Jewish state, Israel. Now, within Israel, you've got people who call themselves Zionists who are, from the river to the sea. They wanted to kill or destroy all of the Palestinians. Ben-Gavir, their defense minister, is probably the best example. He's an open racist and constantly talks. Day before yesterday, he was saying we need to kill 30 to 50 Gazans every single day.
1: I'm anti-Zionism, just to be clear. I am so anti-Nazi, and I just think that it's kind of a continuation of
0: the Nazis were not working with Zionists. I mean, the Zionist movement long predates the Nazis.
1: Absolutely.
0: And the result of the Holocaust was the creation of the State of Israel. And that was the original, that was the Zionist movement.
1: I just want to be clear that I'm very anti-Nazi, and I just think that what they're doing to Palestine is pretty much on par with what the Nazis did in Germany and Poland, and I wanted to just express my concern with the growth of their movement within our country, funding.
0: Yeah.
1: Just things that we do not want.
0: Let's not call that Zionism. Let's call that Netanyahuism. Because Zionism means a bunch of different things to different people and actually has a long history as an actual word with an actual meaning. And what Netanyahu is doing is, in my opinion, not Zionism. What he is doing is not unlike, other expansionist countries, whether it's Putin attacking Ukraine, the United States taking Mexico under President Polk. I mean, that's expansionism.
1: Oh, yeah.
0: That's
1: I agree with you there.
0: That's
1: I agree.
0: Racial cleansing,
1: and I think that
0: basically. They're
1: giving that name they're giving Zionism a bad name in that case.
0: For
1: and
0: sure.
1: 'Cause when I hear Zionism, I get angry because I think about, despicable things that the IDF is doing in Gaza and just Lebanon.
0: Yeah. I would not call it that. And also because Zionism is a word that is so often used by actual anti-Semites, people who want to hurt or kill Jews. And
1: that's another thing. I think that it's really dangerous, and I agree with you there, that because it is a right-wing talking point, and not only that, but a neo-Nazi talking point. And I think the lines are beginning to blur between parties regarding that topic. And so I'm just concerned
0: with
1: that.
0: So let's call it Netanyahuism. Did you want to make a point about that or just express your concern?
1: Just my concern. I'm a little busy at the moment just because I'm at work. But, that's basically my point.
0: Okay, Cameron, I share your concern if it is as we've ultimately agreed here. Thanks for the call. It's good to hear. Good to hear
1: Thank
0: from you.
1: Thank you.
0: Yeah,
1: all right.
0: Sure enough. Kevin in Santa Cruz. Hey, Kevin, what's on your mind today?
2: Hey, how are you doing, Tom?
0: Good.
2: I was calling because I wanted to get your opinion about this company, Texas oil company called Greenland Oil, and its affiliation, I'm not sure how closely, but it is affiliated with Trump or Trump supporters, and how they have brought all this drilling equipment to Greenland when Greenland has specifically said that they have a moratorium on
0: drilling, yeah,
2: on oil drilling. And they have refused to allow people to drill in there. I guess it's north northeastern Greenland, and
0: yeah, and apparently there's a lot of anyway, oil. This, at least that's what the soundings seem to indicate.
2: Yeah, and I'm just wondering, you know, I believe I saw Trump posted this picture of him saying, "Hello, Greenland." And he's been talking about wanting to buy Greenland and then just take over Greenland for several years now.
0: Yeah.
2: And I'm just wondering if you think, because I think it might be true, that instead of militarily invading Greenland, that we're going to, you know, invade Greenland in a way like this, where we're
0: economically,
2: you know, we're sending people to illegally drill in Greenland, and you know, the Greenlanders have told us that they're going to send in the police, the Greenlandic police, and that the Danish army might get involved, and if all this happens, then maybe this is an excuse to actually have some kind of military takeover. I'm just wondering what you think about all this. Is this?
0: I share your concern, Kevin. I share your concern. You know, if Greenland were to arrest or fire upon any Americans, Trump mm-hmm. might claim that that's a provocation. I would love to know who put up the money for this, and when and why and how and who made the decision to ship all this equipment. What is it, 37 container loads of oil drilling equipment that they've now hauled up onto the soil of Greenland over the objection of the government?
2: And they're telling the Greenland Oil Company is telling their shareholders that all is going well, and that they're intending to send even more.
0: Yeah. Yeah, there's something real skeezy going on here, and it's flying under the radar by and large. This is a story that only occasionally pops up, like on page 6 in the New York Times kind of thing, and I'm concerned about it.
2: The reason I'm concerned is I read a big story about it in the New Yorker magazine,
0: mm-hmm.
2: and then just last night I saw something on Rachel Maddow that sort of was in telling me the same thing, and she was acting concerned that maybe this is a pretext to an actual invasion, like you said, if there's some kind of
0: it could be the beginning of a false flag operation kind of thing, or a provocation. I share your concern, Kevin. Beyond what you and I both know from, you know, just having read the news reports, I don't have any inside information on this. My opinion is that something is rotten in Denmark, to quote Shakespeare. And with Greenland, it's an appropriate quote, since Greenland is owned by Denmark. It's Hamlet notwithstanding. I don't have anything to add to that, Kevin. Do you? Other than, hey, let's keep an eye on this?
2: No, I just wanted to hear your opinion if this might be a pretext to
0: actual
2: military takeover. It looks pretty bad to me, but I appreciate your sharing your insight.
0: Yeah, it does to me too, Kevin. I'm, you know, and this is the sort of thing where if Democrats could take either the House or the Senate, they could launch an investigation and we could find out what the hell's actually going on here. But right now, Mike Johnson and John Thune are going to block any effort to investigate this. Because they're so terrified of Emperor Trump, so
2: I mean, how many incidents can we get involved with? Venezuela, Iran.
0: I know, Emperor Palpatine like here. Yeah, he's rolling along. I got to move along, Kevin. But thank you for the call. I think it's a really important issue. Thanks for bringing it up, Glenn in Madison, Wisconsin. Hey, Glenn, what's on your mind today?
3: Yes, good to talk with you. I am a retired natural resource manager I went through and got my master's degree in it and have been studying it. And I hear people talking about the problem all the time, and I'm thinking what they really need to consider is what is a resource and how can we get it? And I think one of the most important resources is our population. And we need to get people to become the most they can be. And young children, we always regard education as a cost when it's really an investment that gets amazing returns to your investment.
0: Yeah.
3: And the same thing goes with people who just think, oh, I can just drill another hole and then get water. It's not going to work that way.
0: No, the GI Bill really proved this. I mean, aside from public education, which has built America since the late 19th century, with the GI Bill, we sent millions of young Americans, most of them men, from, you know, because these were the veterans of World War II, to college for free. My dad was one of them. So was Louise's dad. In fact, it wasn't just free. We paid him a couple hundred bucks a month to go to college. And the result of that was that for every $1 we invested in educating a young person out of World War II, we got $7 in tax revenue we wouldn't have otherwise gotten because they had higher earnings throughout their lifetime. So education is a massive investment, and we're the only developed country in the world that doesn't make that investment in our young people. Instead, we prey on them. We view them as suckers that we can just squeeze trillions, literally trillions of dollars out of and hand it off to big American banks. It's a crime. It's a moral crime. Glenn, thank you. And it's a crime against America, against the future of our country. It's 45 minutes past the hour.
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0: It's Talk Media for the rest of us. I'll be right back with your calls.

0: welcome back. Tom in Media, Pennsylvania. Hey, Tom, what's up?
1: Yeah, I think I got some good news for myself and the middle class on Sunday when Hakeem Jeffries says he's not going to support this Medicare for All 2025.
0: No, he'd rather take the money from the insurance companies.
1: Well, here's the pollsters, Tom. 70% of people polled by this. It's a poll that was funded by the Democrats. It's a reputable firm, Searchlight and Tavern and Gallup and KFF had polls earlier that said it was close to this. 70% say they would not support Medicare for All if it meant that they had to lose their own insurance. And this is exactly, you know, what I'm saying.
0: Right.
1: And so,
0: although over 50% of voters support Medicare for All without that caveat. And I guarantee you, Tom, if Medicare for All passes, it's not going to outlaw private insurance. That ain't going to happen. You're being hysterical about a straw man.
1: No. Why do they have it in the bill then, Tom?
0: Well,
1: why
0: don't they that bill is not going to become law. It's not going to happen.
1: And also, Tom, oh, I know it's not, thank God, because of Jeffries. Also, you know, this Roe Conn is referencing this Lancet outlier thing that says it's going to save $1 trillion. Well, that's just an update of a 20.
0: No, that wasn't Lancet. The most recent study was just published this week by the Cato Institute, the libertarian think tank, which said that we could save $40 trillion over a decade.
1: This is the Lancet in Yale. This is what Roe Conn was referencing.
0: Mm-hmm.
1: And that poll has completely been destroyed by economists and all in 2020. It overestimated what it could
0: save. Yeah, well, that was a half a decade ago.
1: Look
0: at the Cato numbers. The Cato numbers are unambiguous. It could save us trillions of dollars and provide everybody in the country with at least a baseline for health insurance. I would think, Tom, that you would be concerned about the fact that 20 million of your fellow Americans don't have health insurance and another probably 70 million have inadequate. I realize you've got yours. That's why you voted for Trump. But have you no concern for the rest of America?
1: I do. But at that 20% or that 20 million you're saying, I think it's even more that are uninsured. The ones that the amount of American citizens, Tom, that do not have health insurance because they cannot afford it, that it's not available to them. And this is from Kaiser FF, KFF. Why Americans don't is like 2.8%. Because a lot of them are not eligible for immigration status, and a lot of them are eligible for Medicaid, and this is before the work requirement, but don't have it, and are eligible for Affordable Care Act, but for whatever reason, don't get it. The only people that are the problem are those in the states that did not take Medicaid expansion, and those that are above the
0: so let's do something about that.
1: Subsidy gap. Okay, let's do something about those two things, but you don't
0: have to. Let's make everybody able to get Medicare. Are you on Medicare, Tom?
1: Yes, I am. And I also have my own private insurance to supplement it.
0: Okay, yeah. I mean, that's wise. What's wrong with everybody in America having that as an option?
1: Okay, well, the thing is, Tom, I paid for decades to get my Medicaid.
0: No, I get that. But what's wrong for everybody in America getting that as an option? Or is it just, hey, if I paid into it, it's mine?
1: If they're willing to pay for it, fine.
0: Well, there would be a fee. I mean, everybody in Canada has Medicare for All. In fact, it's called Medicare in Canada. You pay $125 a month or whatever it is, and you're covered. I mean, it's just that simple. That's how it works in most of these countries.
1: Yeah, delays are horrific. And the delays in service are horrific.
0: Not anywhere near as bad as they are here with specialists. Tom, I got to run. Hey, thanks so much for sharing our program and for reaching out to our stations and sponsors and letting them know that you're listening. It really means a lot to us. So have you noticed that the Republicans are pretty much not talking about a constitutional convention anymore? They used to be gung-ho to rewrite the Constitution. You know, they wanted to put corporate personhood in there. They wanted to change it so that women can't vote. They wanted to do away with the election of senators, repeal the 17th Amendment, take us back to them being appointed by the states. They had all these weird—they wanted to outlaw labor unions, all these weird ideas. But they've stopped talking about it. I mean, they're still moving forward on it, but it's not Project 2025, for example. You know, their ultimate talking document does not have one single mention in it about a constitutional convention. Why would that be? Well, it's because the Supreme Court is doing their work for them. I mean, you know, just they have overturned Article 2. They've overturned the first, fourth, ninth, and 14th amendments. They've overturned Article 1, Section 7. All the details of this whole thing are over at HartmanReport.com. You got to check it out. 51 minutes past the hour. Picking up your calls here, Greg in San Rafael, California. Hey, Greg, what's up?
2: Morning, Tom.
0: Hey.
2: Hello.
0: What's on your mind?
2: Yeah, can you hear me?
0: I certainly can.
2: Mark Pocan was on yesterday, and he said something which astounded me, that somehow we might be able to grow out of this $40 trillion in national debt.
0: Well, that's how we did it in the 30s, 40s, 50s, and 60s, and 70s.
2: Yeah, Tom, we're not. That's 50 years ago. If you had Richard Wolff, a guy you sadly don't have on anymore, and you asked him that question in 2026, what do you think he would say?
0: I don't care.
2: You're not interested in his opinion?
0: Yeah, what's your point, Greg, rather than giving me a hypothetical?
2: Well, it wasn't hypothetical yesterday when Pocan said, I think we can grow out of this $40 trillion debt. That's ridiculous.
0: Well, without an increase in taxes, I would agree with you. And I don't recall him saying that, so I can't, you know, challenge or defend whatever you heard him say. I do know that, if he was talking, my recollection is, and I may be wrong, Greg, but my recollection was that he was talking about the Social Security Trust Fund, and that when GDP growth goes down, we're down to 1.5% a year, wages also go down, and then on top of that, you've got inflation. And the result of that is the inflation raises the COLA on Social Security, so payments go up. But the lack of increase in wages is causing the revenues to basically remain flat or only slightly go up. And the result of that is it shortens the amount of time we have until the trust fund is depleted, which is right now estimated to be around 2032. But if that was what he was talking about, then he's right. If it wasn't what he was talking about, I don't know. But I can't defend a statement I don't recall, frankly.
2: Well, okay. You wrote the book, The Crash of 2016, Tom.
0: I did.
2: I know you know something about economics.
0: I do.
2: Even though there wasn't a crash. But he spoke specifically about the debt, the national debt, mm-hmm. a $40 trillion national debt. At any rate, be that as it may, the second thing, just one quick thing. Tomorrow when you talk to Philip Idner, mm-hmm. please, don't say Kiev, say Kiev.
0: Kiev is the Russian pronunciation. Kiev is the Ukrainian pronunciation.
2: That's Philip Itner's pronunciation.
0: I know. I know. He lived in Russia for 20 years. He uses the Russian pronunciation.
2: That is the pronunciation. I've been there 50 years ago. I went through there. That's how they say it there.
0: You're sure of that?
2: At any rate.
0: Okay.
2: Thanks for the time.
0: I'll check that with Phil tomorrow. Thanks for that, Greg.
2: Yeah, please do that. I'll be listening.
0: Sure. Yeah, I remember Chicken Kiev. You know, that's how I learned about it as a kid. Greg, thanks for the call. Connor in Seattle. Hey, Connor, what's up?
3: Hey, Tom, how's it going?
0: Good.
3: Hey, I was calling to put something on your radar and the listeners' radar, too. I've been seeing these posters popping up, or I guess flyers popping up around town. It's got this picture of a crying Statue of Liberty, and above it, at the top of it, it says Depopulation Agenda, and below it, there's a website and a QR code, mm-hmm. and the website is waronus.org. I was curious if anyone's called in about this or if
0: I
3: you've
0: have
3: heard
0: no
3: of it.
0: No idea. If it's a depopulation crisis, it's probably one of those we need more white babies people.
3: it's kind of funky. I was driving around town, you know, the past few days and been seeing them. Finally went to the website, and it links you to a series of five videos. If I can read just, it's a really couple sentences.
0: Just tell me in your own words. I only have 30 seconds.
3: It essentially is lays out this whole thing about how there's been this long planned kind of conspiracy to depopulate via vaccines and wars. It's
0: it's crazy stuff. Yeah, this is right up there with contrails or chemtrails, rather.
3: Yeah, exactly.
0: Yeah.
3: Yeah, I've just been concerned because I've been seeing it pop up.
0: You wonder if it's associated with one of the weird cults, you know, one of the these weird political cults.
3: It might be. And the thing is, they cite a bunch of, like, you know, anti-flock cameras, anti-surveillance. And so there's a lot of, like,
0: sure,
3: you know, I fear that someone could see it who's, like, you know, anti-surveillance state and gets roped into it. So,
0: well, you know,
3: just put it on your radar.
0: There are some good reasons to be concerned. And on the other hand, there's some really nutty ones out there. Connor, thank you. Thank you for the call. I was unaware of it. Amazing. On the other side of the break, former Governor Jay Inslee is going to drop by and talk about what's going on with big oil and what do we do about the fact that these people have been lying to us for 60 years and now our environment is melting down.
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5: George Orwell spoke bluntly about the nefarious nature of advertising, calling it, quote, the rattling of a stick inside a swill bucket. Even Orwell, though, would have been astonished by the cacophony of swill bucket advertising currently being blasted at us by Amazon, Google, Meta, and other profiteering tech giants. What are they trying to sell? Pure hogwash. Having spent billions to develop artificial intelligence so humanoid robots can displace workers, the tech geniuses are now rushing to build thousands of vast computer data centers necessary to power their brave new AI world. Each center will suck up local water supplies, drastically raise people's utility bills, create monstrous industrial blight and pollution, and enthrone such autocratic thugs as Bezos, Musk, and Zuckerberg as absentee political bosses with domineering power over each locality. But the billionaires forgot something. You and me, we the people, are in open rebellion against this Orwellian future, with officials in multiple states and localities just saying hell no to the profiteers' invasive scams. Thus, the billionaire hucksters are frantically rattling their swill sticks. For example, Mark Zuckerberg, whose Meta Goliath already operates 26 massive data centers and is now spending $600 billion to plop more of them in our communities, has launched a multi-million dollar offensive to beat back local opponents. It's running BS television ads in state capital cities, financing political candidates to hype the data centers, deploying untold numbers of lobbyists to rig the rules against opponents, and hiring an army of, quote, community affairs agents to spread AI propaganda. This is Jim Hightower saying, they have the fat cats, but a groundswell of us alley cats has them on the run. To get involved, go to mediajustice.org/tools.

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1: Is for the public, not the powerful. 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Why is Rubio punishing judges who investigate war crimes? Marco Rubio has sanctioned the president of the International Criminal Court. Tomoko Akane is a Japanese judge elected by her peers to lead the court at The Hague. Washington also sanctioned senior trial lawyer Abdullah Sai of Senegal. He's been working the investigation into Israeli conduct in Gaza. The sanctions freeze any assets they hold that touch our financial system and bar Americans from doing business with them. Rubio said it's part of, quote, our unwavering mission to protect Americans from this sham of a court. With these two, the administration has now sanctioned 9 of the court's 18 judges, both deputy prosecutors and its former chief prosecutor. The court called it a flagrant attack on judicial independence. Japan called it very unfortunate. When a government punishes judges for applying the law, it isn't protecting anyone. Marco Rubio is telling the world the law doesn't apply to its friends. Voters reject merging our Pentagon with Israel's weapons industry. A new poll landed on Capitol Hill yesterday, and it should scare a lot of senators. Data for Progress surveyed 1,217 likely voters for Demand Progress in the IMAEU policy project. 61% opposed Section 219 of the defense bill, which would fold Israeli weapons companies into the Pentagon at a level no other country enjoys. That's 78% of Democrats and 73% of independents. The House passed that $1.5 trillion bill in July by 4 votes. Thomas Massie and Ro Khanna want the provision stripped. Nearly half of voters say Trump gives Israel too much support. Margaret DeRoos of the IMEU policy project called it, quote, the height of absurdity that Congress is even considering the plan. The Senate votes next week, and someone should ask them who they work for. 8 million Americans just lost their health care. Protect Our Care released fact sheets for all 50 states yesterday. The numbers are brutal. 8 million Americans have lost Medicaid, children's health insurance, or Affordable Care Act coverage since Republicans cut more than $1 trillion out of those programs to pay for tax breaks for billionaires. Congress also let the enhanced subsidies expire, so premiums exploded. In Alaska, more than 25,600 people lost coverage, and premium jumps 346% this year. In Maine, 20 healthcare providers have closed, announcing cuts or are hanging by a thread. Brad Woodhouse of Project Our Care said Republicans, quote, would rather hand out tax breaks to billionaires than protect working families. 15 million are projected to lose coverage before this is over. That's not an abstract policy debate. That's a decision about who gets to see a doctor. Will your Social Security check lose $500? The Committee for a Responsible Federal Budget calls its new report No State Spared, and here's why. The trust fund that pays retirement benefits runs dry in late 2032. After that, by law, Social Security can only pay 78 cents on the dollar. That's an automatic 22% cut. In 29 states, retirees lose more than $500 every single month. Connecticut gets hit hardest at $556, then New Jersey and New Hampshire at $554, Delaware at $549, Maryland at $541. A typical newly retired working couple loses nearly $17,000 a year. In Maine, almost 23% of the entire population takes a hit. Congress could fix this tomorrow by lifting the payroll cap on millionaires and billionaires. Republicans just don't want to do it. Why did 300 sailors go 4 days without water? On July 24th, the destroyer USS Benfold lost all power in the South China Sea. Its generators failed.

forward. We just passed a $1.5 trillion defense bill. Sailors shouldn't be rationing water. Is Trump dumping Mexicans in countries they've never seen? CBS News broke this one yesterday. Two Homeland Security officials say the administration has quietly been flying Mexican deportees over their own country and dropping them in Guatemala and Honduras. Hundreds of people over months, and Washington never announced it. Mexico has always taken back every one of its citizens. Its foreign ministry says flatly that it rejects sending Mexicans to third countries and has no such agreement. One official admitted the point is deterrence, pushing Mexicans further from our border. Adam Isaacson of the Washington Office on Latin America called it, quote, almost entirely punitive. Experts say nothing like this has been done before. Strand people in a country where they know nobody? You're not enforcing the law. You're inflicting a punishment and hoping everybody watching gets the message. And that's the way it is today, Wednesday, August 19th, 2026. I'm Tom Hartman.

0: This is the Tom Hartman Program.
1: Hey, welcome to the third hour of our program. On the line with us, the former governor of Washington State, Jay Inslee, a climate power co-chair and former governor of Washington from 2013 to 2025. ClimatePower.us is the website affiliated with him. And governor, and he also has a Substack, Substack.com, at Jay Inslee. And Gov J. Inslee, I-N-S-L-E-E, over on Blue Sky. Governor, welcome back to the program. It's been quite a while since we talked. You have been going after big oil for the profits and lying to us for a long, long time. How are things right now with all this?
2: Well, they're maddening, and I'm glad you're shining a light on why we're so angry about this. Look, this is a this thing with oil prices and the war, this is a what I call the Donald Trump gold mine, which is, of course, where he gets the gold and we get the shaft. Because as a result of his war and his blatant corruption, Americans' families, on average, have paid something like $627 additional gas prices, some of which has gone right into his pocket because he owns several million dollars of oil company stock. He's made like, I think it's $4.6 million into his own pocket as a result of these higher gas prices. And this is really stunning to me. Of all the things he has said that I think that ought to raise our ire, he said a few months ago when people asked him, well, you know, isn't your war going to raise gas prices? His response was, well, we like high gas prices because we sell a lot of gas. Now, the we he was talking about is him and his cronies in the oil and gas industry. We're not the we. He likes higher gas prices. He's given us higher gas prices. He's profited because of higher gas prices. And I think this is the worst kind of corruption. You know, there's corruption that's morally offensive. This is costly corruption because it's cost Americans hundreds of dollars right at the pump because of his boneheaded move in Iran. And he's just trying to pay these guys off because they told him, you know, he told him, you give me $1 billion, I'll help you out. Well, he's helping them out, and it's costing us a whole bunch.
1: Oh, but back in the last 30 years, we have successfully taken on the asbestos industry and the tobacco industry, arguably successfully, to the point where people who are their victims have been able to recover damages, and they've had to change the way that they do business. The oil industry, or the fossil fuel industry, has been lying to us since at least the 70s and probably before that about what they knew that their products would produce. Literally, people are dying every day around the world and every week here in America, it seems, because of global warming caused by this industry's product. Do you see any future where these guys are held accountable, where their industry is held accountable, or even better, where, you know, some of these, you know, like Lee Raymond, some of these guys who really push this stuff and were literally paying millions of dollars to supposed right-wing think tanks or supposed scientists to lie to us, that they could be held responsible?
2: Yeah, their deception to try to create doubt when there was none about the fatal consequences of their pollution is one of the worst cases of fraud and violations of any moral standing since

0: the tobacco industry. This is the tobacco industry all over again, because for decades, they have financed campaigns to try to create doubt about the dangerous qualities of the pollution from their product. In the 50s, we have memos from the gas company executive meetings where they were told in the 50s that this was going to cause huge damages and chaos in our climate systems. And now people are literally dying. Tens of thousands of people have died because of their pollution just in the last year because of the heat domes that we're experiencing across the world. But yes, there is a measure of accountability because there are multiple lawsuits. Some of them have been filed by attorney generals, some for individuals against these this industry for their deception. And in fact, the first wrongful death case ever filed, and I think maybe in the world, it comes out of Marysville, Washington, where a middle-aged woman was driving up I-5 during our heat dome in 2022 and pulled over a rest stop and died of a heat stroke. And so the judicial system is one measure of accountability. But guess what? It won't shock you. The oil and gas industry is trying to bar Americans from having access to the courthouse by getting total immunity. And that's just wrong. Look, nobody should be above the law in the United States. Nobody, even the powerful gas and oil companies. They're trying to escape accountability for this by getting immunity. And people need to be very alert to this, because Republicans now have a bill to try to remove any accountability for the oil and gas industry. You've got to make sure that doesn't get in to the law. So this is, but this is one measure of accountability. The other measure of accountability is to adopt policies that will rein in their destructive pollution. Policies like we've passed in our law of having a cap and invest bill that make the polluters pay for their pollution and use those proceeds to help Washingtonians get access to heat pumps and EV charging stations and electric school buses to reduce this pollution. So there is multiple sources of accountability. We can exercise that when we vote this November, and we can exercise this as jurors as well someday when we get to court to hold these guys responsible.
1: We're talking with former Governor Jay Inslee of Washington State, his website climatepower.us. When the Republicans pushed through Congress their bill to prevent anybody from being able to sue the gun industry back, what, a decade or so ago?
0: Yeah.
1: That happened, like, I don't think anybody even knew that that was going to happen until, like, the week that it happened. I mean, that was like, done in, like, top secret. And so there was no opportunity for people to organize against it. And it's now law. Apparently, the fossil fuel industry, this you just referenced it, is trying to do something very, very similar. Is there a strategy to fight that? Is it going to be publicized? Or do you think they're going to be able to pull this one off, too, maybe before the midterms by just, you know, attaching it to some must-pass piece of legislation or something? I mean, what's their strategy? What's going on? How do we fight it?
0: Well, our strategy is being like Paul Revere, that, you know, the British aren't coming, but the oil and gas company is coming for our rights to get access to the courthouse. And we believe they will try to sneak it into some bill after the election. They're to some degree keeping their heads down so Americans don't know about this. And we're trying to make sure that we raise the alarm bells in Congress. So I was in D.C. a few weeks ago talking to Markey and Sheldon and Senator Merkley about this to raise the profile. A group I started years ago called the Sustainable Energy and Environment Coalition. They also are working to alert the colleagues in the House to this emergent threat. So, yes, you're exactly right on how these things happen in D.C., that people sneak them in, you know, at 1:30 in the morning in some must-pass bill. And that's why I'm appreciative of you helping to blow the whistle on this. And anybody who's listening to this, I encourage you to let your congressperson know that this can't pass and that they should be alert to it and they should be outraged about it.
1: Yeah.
0: So I hope people will really express that outrage and we can head them off at the pass.
1: Is all the information on this over at climatepower.us?
0: Yes, also an organization called the Center for Climate Integrity, the Center for Climate Integrity. It's another group I work with to try to preserve people's rights to hold this industry accountable. And you can't overstate of how insidious and how immoral and how compassionless these people were, pushing their product, knowing it was going to kill thousands, if not millions of people, cause enormous distress across the United States. If you're living in a heat dome in the U.S. this year, you'll know why.
1: Yeah.
0: Causing floods in Hawaii and Alaska and my state. And they knew this was going to happen. They knew it. We have memos of their discussion in the 50s and 60s and 70s. But instead of being honest with people and telling them, look, this is what's going to happen, they created million-dollar campaigns to try to create doubt about the science behind this, which is exactly what the tobacco industry did. Mm. Now, the tobacco industry eventually got theirs. We got to make sure the oil and gas industry eventually gets their dose of accountability as well. But we can also do that through our legislation.
1: How?
0: States have so much power on this.
1: Yeah, well, that's another interesting approach. How widespread is support for stopping the oil industry from getting this immunity across the Democratic Party? Is this an issue that has risen to the level of, you know, the DNC taking notice or showing up on platforms, things like that, or is this still an obscure issue?
0: Well, it's growing. Like I said, the Republicans have been cagey on this to try to keep it quiet till the last moment. Mm-hmm. But in Congress, I can tell you, in part because of our efforts, people are now becoming alert to it. Letters are going around. We've had 10 governors sign a letter to the House and Senate Democratic leadership to be alert to this. J.B. Pritzker has helped to organize that. And so the information is getting out there. And people are wildly opposed to this, because Americans believe really one fundamental thing. You know, nobody should be above the law. And there's nothing the oil and gas industry is given through divine providence to say that they are special and that they can be above the law. And the law provides relief to Americans when they've been damaged by corporate misfeasance of people who were willingly able and eager to expose us to this toxic material that we are breathing, by the way. And we're breathing even without the fires. We got massive epidemics of asthma, which have increased because of the pollution associated with burning oil and gas and coal.
1: Right. And cancers, too. Yeah.
0: And cancers as well. And
1: absolutely.
0: So, you know, once you, I got to tell you, the oil and gas executives are rightfully terrified of being in the witness box in front of an American jury when we read to them the memos about what they knew, when they knew it, and what they decided to do about it. Because jurors are going to be outraged, Republicans and Democrats both, when they find out about this deception.
1: Yeah, and we need that to happen. Former Governor Jay Inslee, climatepower.us is his website. Governor, you are doing God's work. Thank you so much for dropping by today.
0: Thanks for blowing the whistle on corruption, Tom. I really appreciate it.
1: Oh, always a pleasure. You're always welcome here, sir. Keep up the great work.
0: All right. You too. Thanks a lot.
1: Thank you. It's 18 minutes past the hour. I'll be back with more of the news of the day and your calls in just a moment.
2: This is the Tom Hartman Program.
1: It's the place where smart people get their news. I'll be right back with you.

0: And welcome back. Speaking of Washington State, Tamara in Vashon Island, Washington, or is it Tamara? You're on the air.
1: It's Tamara. Thank you. Tamara. And thanks for taking my call. And this is probably out of left field, and I don't want to be misunderstood. I vote Democratic. I vote, always vote Democratic. And I see it as kind of this wing, in the second wing of the same bird, and it's Debbie Wasserman Schultz.
0: Oh, yeah.
1: I am glad that she won, but, I mean, she was busted for cheating. And she fed the questions to the debate to Hillary when she was debating Bernie Sanders.
0: Yep.
1: And she got busted about it, and it was on the news for maybe a day. Never heard another word about it. And now the Democrats are totally backing her.
0: Yeah.
1: And it just seems like we've lost something along the way.
0: You know, there are a number of places, particularly in red states, but elsewhere as well, where the corporate Democrats have had a lot of power for a lot of years, in some cases have done some real good stuff. But they're corporate Democrats. You know, they've got intentional blind spots. There are certain industries that they won't go after, things like that. And Debbie Wasserman Schultz, to the best of my knowledge, is one of those people. That said, if we were to do a total purist thing and say, Debbie, we don't want you, you're going to end up with a Republican in that seat, and that could be a disaster. I mean,
1: exactly.
0: She ran against a progressive, and the progressive lost. So
1: I know.
0: I wouldn't so much blame her or the progressive she ran against as I would the people in her district. Or I don't know. I mean, I'm not all that familiar with what happened in that primary. It's entirely possible that a ton of AIPAC money came in to help her or something like that, or fossil fuel money or what, you know, banking money. I don't know which industry she's aligned herself with these days. So I don't live in Florida, so I can't really speak to it. But I'm guessing there's a bigger story here than just that race. But
1: yeah, I don't know. And I do want to say how impressed I am that you know so much about such a wide variety of political topics.
0: Oh, thank you. I've been sitting here for 23 years doing the show, so it's hard not to. Yeah.
1: Also, like if you were on tour and you knew that there was a viable threat against your bus that you were touring on, would you put all your friends and colleagues on that bus to take off while you got in a car and drove somewhere else?
0: No, I am.
1: And no one.
0: I like to.
1: No one has brought that up.
0: Yeah. Well, no actually, a number of people have brought it up. Apparently,
1: good. Yes.
0: This, you know, there is scuttlebutt that this is one of the reasons why what's her name is current Carolyn Leavitt is press secretary. Just, you know, said that's it. I'm out of here. I mean, she said that 3 days after she realized that he had put her on the decoy plane. So, you know.
1: Oh, wow.
0: Yeah, I think there's some. Yeah. There's already some blowback going on inside the White House.
1: Oh, good.
0: Tamara, thank you so much for the call.
1: Thank you.
0: I got to run, but it's good talking to you. It's 22 and a half minutes past the hour. We'll be back with more of your calls in just a minute. Stay with us.

0: 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The Commonwealth Report brings you honest, unfiltered reporting. 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Take back your news. You know, we've all gotten so used to living in a country where people are trying to crowdfund, like, cancer research for children. St. Jude's is a wonderful charity, but we're the only developed country in the world that needs, you know, where you have to go to people and beg for money in order to treat children with cancer. Or Shriners, I mean, another great charity, but shouldn't we all be funding children who are born with birth defects and problems like that? We're probably the only country in the world where you can sell your life insurance policy because Social Security doesn't cover your retirement. I mean, it's probably not happening anywhere else in the world. Or reverse mortgage your home because you can't afford it. I mean, this is crazy that we are living in a country where no kid hungry, a charity. You can read all about it. There's a whole op-ed I wrote about this over at HartmanReport.com. It's titled America's Sickest Reality Show, Crowdfunding Cancer Care While Billionaires Hoard Billions. Check it out. Welcome back. 24 minutes past the hour. This is fascinating. This, again, showing the insanity. I'm not even sure that's the right word. I was going to say stupidity, but I think insanity is probably a better definition. Of Bob Kennedy and the people around him who are trash-talking mRNA vaccines because they've got this weird kind of, you know, tinfoil hat notion that because you're being injected with messenger RNA, which causes the cells around it to manufacture a protein that resembles a disease, so your body's immune system reacts to that and you develop immunity, that somehow this is altering our DNA. No, it's not. Messenger RNA, mRNA, tells cells to manufacture proteins, right? So some kinds of it can be used to manufacture DNA too, but that's not what we're talking about here. It's just telling the cells that it's immediately injected to, and then it kind of goes away. It dissolves on its own. Is telling your cells, hey, produce this little protein that looks like the spike on the COVID thing. Well, they've discovered that there are some proteins that can be really useful to kill off cancer. And you can't just like inject them into the body, but you can give people an mRNA vaccine that causes your body to produce those proteins so it won't reject them. It won't fight against them. It won't detoxify them with the liver. They're your own proteins that, or maybe there's a fancier word for them, you know, poly something or other chains or whatever, enzymes or something. But your own substances that actually knock out cancer. This drug just cleared a phase 3 trial for melanoma. Melanoma is the deadliest form of skin cancer. It has a horrible recurrence rate, and it spreads to other parts of the body very rapidly. And this drug, it's called intismeran autogene, and it treats melanoma. There's going to be 100,000 new cases of melanoma in the United States this year. And it cuts the risk of recurrence or death by nearly half after 5 years. That's a huge difference. And the phase 3 trial, where they test for safety, they found that the most severe side effects anybody got from this were fatigue, pain at the site of injection, and chills, which are the same side effects you get with a flu shot. And this is really exciting stuff, but now it's going to have to go through final approval that Bob Kennedy will oversee it. He hates mRNA vaccines because he's got this bizarre wackadoodle, right-wing tinfoil hat QAnon theory about mRNA vaccines because that's how we got rid of COVID. Oh, my God. Keep an eye on this one. This could be huge. And of course, Trump also killed off the cancer research on mRNA vaccines. This is
1: 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Call 202-808-9925.
0: I mean, if Trump and Doge and Bob hadn't killed off all the funding, we might have developed a dozen of these in the last year and a half.

Good morning. This is the Commonwealth Report, news for the public, not the powerful. You can follow us at commonwealthreport.news. Why is Rubio punishing judges who investigate war crimes? Marco Rubio has sanctioned the president of the International Criminal Court. Tomoko Akane is a Japanese judge elected by her peers to lead the court at The Hague. Washington also sanctioned senior trial lawyer Abdullah Sai of Senegal. He's been working the investigation into Israeli conduct in Gaza. The sanctions freeze any assets they hold that touch our financial system and bar Americans from doing business with them. Rubio said it's part of, quote, our unwavering mission to protect Americans from this sham of a court. With these two, the administration has now sanctioned 9 of the court's 18 judges, both deputy prosecutors and its former chief prosecutor. The court called it a flagrant attack on judicial independence. Japan called it very unfortunate. When a government punishes judges for applying the law, it isn't protecting anyone. Marco Rubio is telling the world the law doesn't apply to its friends. Voters reject merging our Pentagon with Israel's weapons industry. A new poll landed on Capitol Hill yesterday, and it should scare a lot of senators. Data for Progress surveyed 1,217 likely voters for Demand Progress and the IMAEU policy project. 61% oppose Section 219 of the defense bill, which would fold Israeli weapons companies into the Pentagon at a level no other country enjoys. That's 78% of Democrats and 73% of independents. The House passed that $1.5 trillion bill in July by 4 votes. Thomas Massie and Ro Khanna want the provision stripped. Nearly half of voters say Trump gives Israel too much support. Margaret DeRusse of the IMEU policy project called it, quote, the height of absurdity that Congress is even considering the plan. The Senate votes next week, and someone should ask them who they work for. 8 million Americans just lost their health care. Protect Our Care released fact sheets for all 50 states yesterday, and the numbers are brutal. 8 million Americans have lost Medicaid, children's health insurance, or Affordable Care Act coverage since Republicans cut more than $1 trillion out of those programs to pay for tax breaks for billionaires. Congress also let the enhanced subsidies expire, so premiums exploded. In Alaska, more than 25,600 people lost coverage, and premium jumps 346% this year. In Maine, 20 healthcare providers have closed, announcing cuts or are hanging by a thread. Brad Woodhouse of Project Our Care said Republicans, quote, would rather hand out tax breaks to billionaires than protect working families. 15 million are projected to lose coverage before this is over. That's not an abstract policy debate. That's a decision about who gets to see a doctor. Will your Social Security check lose $500? The Committee for a Responsible Federal Budget calls its new report No State Spared, and here's why. The trust fund that pays retirement benefits runs dry in late 2032. After that, by law, Social Security can only pay 78 cents on the dollar. That's an automatic 22% cut. In 29 states, retirees lose more than $500 every single month. Connecticut gets hit hardest at $556, then New Jersey and New Hampshire at $554, Delaware at $549, Maryland at $541. A typical newly retired working couple loses nearly $17,000 a year. In Maine, almost 23% of the entire population takes a hit. Congress could fix this tomorrow by lifting the payroll cap on millionaires and billionaires. Republicans just don't want to do it. Why did 300 sailors go 4 days without water? On July 24th, the destroyer USS Benfold lost all power in the South China Sea. Its generators failed and the lights went out. For 4 days, about 300 sailors had no drinking water, no hot meals, no working toilets, and no air conditioning in tropical heat. Another warship had to bring them food. Tugboats towed the Benfield to Subic Bay in the Philippines, where the crew was put up ashore. Full power didn't come back until July 30th. The Navy said nothing for nearly a month until USN1 News broke the story. A Navy spokesman praised the crew's, quote, resilience, grit, professionalism, and unwavering steadfastness. This lands while families demand answers about food rationing aboard the carrier Abraham Lincoln and sewage failures on the Gerald R. Ford. We just passed a $1.5 trillion defense bill. Sailors shouldn't be rationing water. Is Trump dumping Mexicans in countries they've never seen?
CBS News broke this one yesterday. Two Homeland Security officials say the administration has quietly been flying Mexican deportees over their own country and dropping them in Guatemala and Honduras. Hundreds of people over months, and Washington never announced it. Mexico has always taken back every one of its citizens. Its foreign ministry says flatly that it rejects sending Mexicans to third countries and has no such agreement. One official admitted the point is deterrence, pushing Mexicans further from our border. Adam Isaacson of the Washington Office on Latin America called it, quote, almost entirely punitive. Experts say nothing like this has been done before. Strand people in a country where they know nobody? You're not enforcing the law. You're inflicting a punishment and hoping everybody watching gets the message. And that's the way it is today, Wednesday, August 19th, 2026. I'm Tom Hartman.

Change starts with you. You can be calling your Democratic or Republican representatives to let them know what you think by calling 202-224-3121. It's the Capitol Switchboard. It'll get you right through to them.

0: Really, and that's what we saw last night in those in the election results, just written large. I mean, 34-point swings in Republican-controlled areas. Amazing. So what's on your mind today, Chris, in Rantoul? Is it Rantoul, Illinois?
1: It is Rantoul, Illinois.
0: Cool. What's up, Chris?
1: I wanted to talk about this ballroom blitz or bunker. So I think the ballroom is not really the point, what's above ground. I think the point is what's below ground, the bunker. The operations center, that's going to be tens of thousands of square feet, could accommodate hundreds of personnel for months.
0: Right, the Fuhrer bunker.
1: The Fuhrer bunker. And I think that's what it's really for, and I really think that that's potentially what could happen. I'm not going to say that it will. I don't want to start a conspiracy theory, but to speculate, I just want to ask a few pertinent questions, like, why do you need a bunker? What is not provided by the bunker under the White House itself?
0: Right. Yeah, that's a good question. I don't know the answer to that, but there is speculation that Trump is planning a military coup or a coup of some kind, and he feels like he's going to have to defend himself. I mean, he's walling off Lafayette Park right across the street from the White House. He's put up more security barriers around the White House itself. You know, he wants to have a drone platform. I mean, this may well not be preparation for this election. This may well be preparation for 2028, for the presidential election.
1: Oh, I totally agree. I think in a couple of years from now, he's going to have some bogus grounds to declare a national emergency where he has to retain the White House.
0: Or hand it to his son or to J.D.,
1: his handpicked successor.
0: Yeah.
1: And this is meant to defend from the public. Mm-hmm. He talks about the ballroom being able to withstand drone attacks. You know, drones don't come from overseas. They're not capable of flying hundreds and thousands of miles. So, unless you're talking about Ukrainian drones, maybe, but nobody's going to attack the White House from overseas. He's talking about defending from domestic drones. He's talking about having to defend from the American public.
0: Yep.
1: And that's what I think is the greatest indication. That
0: I
1: and the transformation
0: the
1: of the that and the transformation of the military into some personally loyal organization rather than the nonpartisan military that we've all had for most of 250 years.
0: Correct. Yeah, so, and the judiciary as well, and the Justice Department. I mean, he's gone department by department and fired literally tens of thousands, arguably hundreds of thousands, but in the critical departments, tens of thousands of people. You've had over 10,000 people leave the Justice Department. You've got lawyers leaving. You've got people leaving the FBI. You've got people who are being fired out of the military. And who is he firing? Mostly people of color and women and anybody who has ever identified with the Democratic Party or said anything negative about any Republican anywhere on social media. And this is their way of making sure that they've got everything in place to stage, if needed, a military coup, in my humble opinion.
1: I totally agree with you, Tom. And I think that the enlargement of ICE and its philosophy.
0: That's foundational to it.
1: Yeah, that's your brown shirts.
0: Yep. Absolutely.
1: I think we could be in for a very wild ride in the next couple of years.
0: I agree. And that's also why he's deploying National Guard. And he's got this rapid reaction force where they've selected from each National Guard in each state 500 hand-picked, hardcore, right-wing, gung-ho National Guard members who are put on more or less permanent duty as part of this rapid reaction force to deal with insurrections in America. And I think we're all increasingly realizing what that means. I mean, you have people in the Broadview 8, I think it was, who got like 40, 50 years in prison. One guy, 40 years in prison for carrying a box of left-wing literature from one house to another. They're preparing for something very, very evil. My hope is that the elections will be so overwhelming that the Democrats will be able to blow this up and stop it over the next 2 years. But my fear is that the scenario that you and I are talking about here, Chris, could come to pass. It certainly has in other countries. And having come to pass in other countries, particularly Russia most recently, I think that's one of the reasons why every 2 weeks Donald Trump is getting instructions in his hour-long conversations with Vladimir Putin. I think that's one of the reasons why Kash Patel is going over to Moscow in October. I think that's one of the reasons why one of the chief people involved in the construction of the ballroom is going to Moscow in the next couple of weeks. There's something really, really, really evil going on here, I think. This is speculation on my part. I want to make that very clear. I'm not playing Alex Jones here. But you start looking at all the things that are happening, from his proclaiming that anyone who disagrees with his opinions about the American standards for marriage or religion are now terrorists, to actually going after protesters and now equipping ICE with shock gloves that don't leave scars so there's no evidence of the damage. On and on it goes. I mean, we are looking at a full-blown fascist state if these guys succeed, in my opinion. Chris,
1: thank you, Tom.
0: Yeah, I got to move along. Thank you. Michael in Beaver Falls, Pennsylvania. Hey, Michael, what's up?
2: Hey, Tom, how's it going?
0: Good. What's on your mind?
2: I've been watching your program for 20 years now.
0: Holy cow.
2: Let me tell you something right now. Your program is number one. We need to have you spread out to more channels. Well, we need to expose. And by exposing, we need to unleash the faces of the people that are politicians that are voting against American rights, American quality of life. You know what, Tom? I want everybody to have a good old American dream of being an American and being proud to say you're an American. And by doing that, by being honest, religious, forthright, my daddy used to tell me, Mike, if you can't make enough money in 40 hours, then you better go look for another job. I feel so bad for these people, my fellow Americans, that have to have two or three jobs just to make in this world. This administration is failing horribly from day one. But anyway, I have a lot of complaints, but I have a lot of solutions, and one of them is this, Tom. The college kids need to start printing the faces of all the politicians that are voting against America. America, the land of the free, the home of the brave. Well, I don't see it right now. I see a bunch of ostriches, and I'm sick and tired of it, and we need America to come together again and be true Americans and do the right thing. Yeah. Jesus would be proud. And by the way, you are doing the Lord's work, Tom. Keep up the good work. Hip, hip, hooray.
0: Okay.
2: We're going to make it, brother.
0: Thank you, Michael. I hope so. I actually believe that we are. I'm just very, very concerned about the forces of evil arrayed against us.
2: A lot of people here in Pennsylvania are fed up. And we do have a pretty good editorial stance over here in Pennsylvania, and you know that.
0: Yeah.
2: We're going to vote Democratic.
0: Okay, Michael, thank you. Steve in Oshkosh, Wisconsin. Hey, Steve. Thanks for listening to WISS. What's up?
3: Hi. This is in response to your guest on oil.
0: Yeah, Jay Inslee.
3: There is a movement called Clean Trade. Go to cleantrade.org. And it was proposed in a book called Blood Oil by a Stanford political philosopher named Leif Lennar. And it's a strategy to end the resource curse, which affects countries that are basically under the thumb, where their people are disenfranchised by their rulers or by warlords. And then the problem is that the rule of effectiveness allows the trade, it allows international trade in stolen goods from such countries.
0: Mm-hmm.
3: So cleantrade.org.
0: Yeah, I just checked it out. It looks like an interesting site. Thanks for the heads up on that, Steve. I appreciate it. It's talking about how, oil, fossil fuel production is corrupting country after country, and you're absolutely right. Steve, thank you for the call. It's just about 45 minutes past the hour. I'll be back with more of your calls in just a minute. It's the Tom Hartman Program. Talk media for the sane among us. We're still here and we're still sane. Stick around. We'll be right back.
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0: It's the True People's Media, the Tom Hartman Program. I'll be right back with your calls.

0: And welcome back. Michael in Anchorage, Alaska. Hey, Michael. What's up?
1: Hey, how you doing, Tom? Long-time listener, third-time caller. I have just one little tidbit of information for people that are worried about the value of our money.
0: Mm-hmm.
1: In 1913, there was a meeting between, I believe, a couple of bankers and the president and possibly someone else. Anyway, it's called, the book is by G. Edward Griffin, and the title is The Creature from Jekyll Island.
0: Oh, I'm familiar with
1: now,
0: that.
1: Now, Tom, yeah. Robert Wright talks about that.
0: Mm-hmm.
1: Not at length, but it is a really good read.
0: Mm-hmm.
1: And economics, I mean, and plus, that is why our money is so worthless.
0: Because it's about the creation of the Fed, basically.
1: Yeah. Yeah, exactly. The corporations that were legally entitled to print our money upon demand, and it didn't matter who was threatening them, they said, okay, here. Because that's kind of like the stock market is nowadays.
0: Mm.
1: You know, because nothing is solid anymore.
0: No, and it's all about how our fractional reserve system also creates money by generating debt.
1: Banking, and that's that credit card companies have been using a thousandth of a penny. Could I get one of those 1,000th of a penny coins? Just one.
0: Okay? one. And they're called mills. Actually, a mill is 1/100th of a penny. But yeah, I get your point. Michael, thanks. Thanks for pointing it out.
1: Right.
0: I appreciate it. Michael in Baja, Mexico. Hey, Michael, what's on your mind today?
2: Hey, Tom, I really love your program, and
0: thank
2: I
0: you.
2: Too wish you were, you know, on more stations.
0: Oh, we're all
2: the
0: over
2: country.
0: The place right now. We've got a pretty, and we're going to, I think we're going to be on C-SPAN next week, for what it's worth. So, anyhow, but what's up?
2: Yeah, Tom, I really enjoyed listening to the former governor and his hard work challenging the oil companies. The caller, Steve, I immediately thought of Peru. It's the whole country is like owned by Chevron.
0: Mm.
2: They've got so many thousand employees there.
0: Were they behind Fujimori?
2: I'm not sure on that.
0: Yeah.
2: But, Tom, I'm a retired environmental engineer, and I started out my career in emissions and air pollution research. As soon as Reagan got into office, I lost that job. Mm. But, yes, my career has been affected by the changing administrations over the years. But I wanted to say, you know, in the future, Tom, we'll study this era. It'll be called the fossil fuel era.
0: Mm-hmm.
2: And it's as short-sighted as whaling.
0: Yeah.
2: And the oil companies have also done a really good job of keeping the general public ignorant about solar power, wind power, ocean tides, you know.
0: Yeah.
2: And it's also gotten to the point where it's like the Republicans are pro-fossil fuel and the Democrats are trying to get away from it.
0: Yeah. Sadly. You'd think they're Republicans.
2: Yeah, the way they've kept the public ignorant over solar power, you know, it's been around since the 40s.
0: Mm-hmm.
2: And then they'll say at cocktail party, somebody will say, oh, well, we don't have the battery technology. You know, come on. We
0: That's
2: had electric
0: nonsense.
2: Submarines in World War One.
0: Yeah.
2: You
0: yeah.
2: know?
0: Yeah, it's absolute nonsense. No, excellent points all, Michael. You know, I drive an electric car now. I'm just amazed by how cool it is. So, Michael, thank you.
2: Yeah, I wish I could afford one. I would have got one a long time ago.
0: Well, the prices are coming down.
2: Love your show.
0: I mean, maybe in Mexico you can get one of the Chinese ones. They've got a new electric car. It's like $13,000 or something. But anyhow, I got to run, Michael. Good talking to you. Thank you. 49 minutes past the hour.

0: Hey, thanks so much for sharing our program and for reaching out to our stations and sponsors and letting them know that you're listening. It really means a lot to us. You know, corporate raiders, when they acquire a company, basically strip it down. They take everything of value out of it, put it in their own pockets, leave just a husk of a company. I watched, Bain Capital do this with Clear Channel. In fact, they just ran it into bankruptcy. And they run off with all the cash. Well, that's what Donald Trump is doing to America right now. He's basically behaving like a corporate raider, taking, you know, all the assets of this company and handing as many of them as possible off to billionaires and shutting down programs that benefit average working class people. This is, an all billionaire cabinet, or largely billionaire cabinet, with a billionaire president, and they're dancing to the tune of the billionaires. It shouldn't surprise us, I suppose, but there's a whole article about it over in my daily take titled Trump's Hostile Takeover of America, the Corporate Raiders' Final Heist, over at HartmanReport.com. Check it out. Nine minutes before the hour, picking up your calls here, Terry in New Orleans. Hey, Terry, what's up?
1: I thought I'd talk about philosophy, something to ponder.
0: Okay.
1: I'll read this one thing. Schopenhauer, the great philosopher, said, "It is easier to let the adulation of the deity make amends for the lack of proper behavior towards it." And so we see that in all times and in all countries, the great majority of mankind find it easier to beg their way into heaven by prayers than to deserve to go there by their actions.
0: Right, and it kind of contradicts what Jesus said in Matthew 25.
1: Another one was from the British series, I, Claudius. I kind of like the fighting among, the snitching among these politicians. As Claudius would say, may all the poisons that lurk in the mud leak out. And the final philosophy is an African proverb. It says, when the elephants fight, it's the ants who suffer.
0: Yeah, yeah, or the mice get trampled. I've heard that one. Excellent, yeah. Excellent quotes, Terry. Thank you for edifying our day. Gary in Seattle. Hey, Gary, what's on your mind today?
2: Hey, thanks for picking up, Tom. I appreciate it. I just had a conversation earlier, a polite conversation with a gentleman that was on Medicare but didn't want other people to have Medicare.
0: Right.
2: And I just wanted to point out that also he referenced how bad the Canadian system is. Well, if you look at the statistics, California and Canada have about the same population. I would think that most people would agree that people spend more time outside in California than they do in Canada over the year. All the other comorbidities, obesity, residents, all those things are fairly similar between Canada and the United States. But Canada having a national health care system and a population that wasn't lied to by their government had 50% fewer deaths from COVID per capita than California.
0: Right.
2: Half as many.
0: Well, it was because they did a lockdown throughout COVID, and Trump tried to end the lockdown in April.
2: Yeah, exactly. It's just,
0: And by the way, the wait time in Canada for specialists mm-hmm. is not necessarily all that different than it is in the United States. Everybody will always bring out some like orthopedic surgery or something, and there might be longer wait times there. But, I can tell you, getting older is no fun. And one of the things you end up having to do is go to see specialists. And it's amazing here in Portland. I mean, sometimes I have to schedule appointments 4 months in advance.
2: Oh, yeah. I'm the same age. You and I are the same age, roughly.
0: Yeah.
2: Born in the Truman administration. Go Harry.
0: Yeah, there you go. Well, I'm 51. I was born under Harry Truman too. Yeah, but the bottom line
2: I'm
0: is
2: older
0: that
2: older than you are.
0: Yeah, okay. The bottom line is that Medicare for all would be a good thing in my opinion as a floor for everyone. Nobody I don't think anybody seriously wants to just say nobody can buy health insurance, but you know, we do need a floor. Gary, thank you so much for saying that and saying it so well. Christy in Reno, Nevada. Hey, Christy, what's on your mind today?
3: Hi, first time, long time listener, first time caller.
0: Thank you.
3: I just wanted to talk a little bit about Congressional District 2 here, which covers all of Northern Nevada.
0: Okay.
3: For at least 25 years, if not longer, we have been represented by Republicans here.
0: Mm-hmm.
3: And in 2018, our Congressman, Mark Amaday, barely pulled out a win in Trump's first midterm, almost lost his seat. So in March, he decided to retire. And we have the first time, I think, a really good chance of turning that seat blue.
0: Oh, that's
3: great. We have a great candidate running who won the primary.
0: Mm-hmm.
3: She comes from a single working class mom. She's a mother. She was a social worker. She's worked in the assembly, in the House Assembly, multiple three times
0: mm-hmm.
3: until she termed out. And anyway, she's running against Trump, Republican,
0: mm-hmm.
3: who is backed by Trump, and he's flippo. And he isn't even from the area. He just rented an apartment up here so he could run. And unless we want more MAGAs in the House, I just ask everybody, if you're in the area, give her a chance. The majority of Northern Nevada is rural. That's why we've kept mm-hmm. a Republican in office so long. But Reno itself, we are the swing district in a swing state. So we get, our votes here actually.
0: What's her name again, Christy?
3: And Teresa Benitez Thompson.
0: Thank you. Teresa Benitez Thompson. Sorry to interrupt you, but it's the end of the show.
3: That's okay.
0: Thanks a lot, Christy. Great to hear from you. It's, it's the end of the show. Thank you so much for being with us today. We'll be back tomorrow, same time, same place. In the meantime, don't forget, democracy is not a spectator sport. It requires all of us, and that includes you. So get out there, get active, tag. You're it. Have a great afternoon. Be good to yourself and the folks around you. Stay safe. Be good. Eat your veggies. Get your exercise. Take your vitamins. We got big work to do this year. I'll see you tomorrow.
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5: While the production of my lowdown commentaries is high-tech, I confess that I'm antiquated. I still write each piece in longhand, applying my ballpoint to paper. This has caused bewildered glances from some who see me scribbling away in local coffee shops and bars. Recently, one fellow sidled up and whispered, "Watch out! If they see you doing this, they'll haul you off to the Smithsonian." But we handwriters might not be as obsolete as the key tappers assume. A fast-spreading grassroots movement is calling for schools to re-emphasize the value of writing and printing by hand instead of being wholly dependent on machines. Already, 24 states, as varied as Mississippi and California, now require public schools to teach cursive writing in 3rd through 5th grades. This squares with new understanding of how brains absorb information. While keyboards are faster, the slower, more tactile act of handwriting creates longer-lasting comprehension of letters and better retention of the thoughts they convey. Neuroscientists find that rote keystrokes on a computer require little mental engagement, while physically drawing out words and ideas takes coordination of multiple areas of the brain to focus memory, eyes, and fingers on creating a written product. Just writing this piece conjured up a fond remembrance of my early childhood, sitting on the floor of our home learning to draw the ABCs, both print and cursive, on those line practice pads. It was both an artistic exercise and the development of a foundational tool for a life of learning. This is Jim Hightower saying, Yes, computer literacy is an indispensable element of today's childhood curriculum. But so is the richer development of human thinking through putting pen to paper. So let's do both.

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1: 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I'm Neil Molloy, and for the next hour, we are in the wilderness with Abby Lincoln.

Swimming the Ocean Deep and Wide. That's Abby Lincoln singing the title track to her 1995 recording, A Turtle's Dream. Abby leading a band that included French saxophonist Julien Laurent and Rodney Kendrick playing piano. She not only got a Grammy nomination for A Turtle's Dream, she was, much later, cited for these lyrics by Shalonian Conservation and Biology, which, in case you didn't know, and I certainly didn't know until last week, that's the International Scientific Journal on Turtle and Tortoise Research. Abby Lincoln, composer, lyricist, actor, civil rights icon. She was born on August 6, 1930. So for this first broadcast of In the Wilderness, we're celebrating 95 years of Abby Lincoln. Her mentor was Billie Holiday, and here she sings Holiday's most famous song with Mal Waldron at the piano.

natural fool. Another race holding court right in my face with a spacey, toothy grin saying ain't nobody in. Just a pure and natural waste. Have you seen her anyplace? This is only for your ear. I'm supposed to keep her here. Unlucky little hapless sprite. She'd be lost out in the night. Don't even know enough to fear. And suddenly, she'll just appear. Like a catch, a snag, a hitch. Leave you standing in the ditch. I keep saying to myself, it's over. That's the end. But it's so long. She's like a friend, like an old familiar itch. And as a fool, she's really rich. Although I'm unaware, now and then I know she's there, living, gazing through my eyes. The fool in me, I realize. A part of me that helps me be the part of me that's really free.

Abby Lincoln from her album of duets with pianist Hank Jones in a wistful mood, combining her poem, A Part of Me, with a World War II era song that had been a big hit for Sinatra and the Tommy Dorsey Band, There Are Such Things. Before this, her interpretation of Billie Holiday's God Bless the Child. Abby joined by Mal Waldron as a guest on his recording, Soul Eyes. We're in the wilderness this hour on KXRW, rediscovering the sounds of Abby Lincoln, a 2003 NEA Jazz Master and winner of the New Cinema Award for Best Actress back at the 1964 Venice Film Festival for Nothing But a Man. In the early 70s, Lincoln flew to Japan for a tour, and while in Tokyo, she recorded People in Me. It was her first session as a leader in a dozen years, first album after divorcing Max Roach. And she's at her most pleasingly ferocious here, reinventing John Coltrane's Africa with her lyrics.

0: A tour de force, percussionist Al Foster and Entume Going Wild, saxophonist Dave Liebman, and at the eye of the storm, Abby Lincoln, who was born 95 years ago this month, singing the words she wrote to Coltrane's Africa. Just wait till you hear what she does with Bob Dylan's music. That and a few songs more after this.
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0: We're in the wilderness on KXRW 99.9 FM. Abby Lincoln seldom recorded Cole Porter songs, maybe three times in half a century, and yet Porter's cynical lyrics and her forceful delivery were exactly right for each other, as you'll hear on this 1958 session, I Am in Love.
4: I am dejected. I am depressed. Yet resurrected and sailing the crest.

songs from the Riverside Records era of Abbey's career, Oscar Brown Jr.'s Strong Man, featuring the great tenor saxophonist Sonny Rollins, and before this, Cole Porter's I Am in Love. In 1960, Lincoln would again collaborate with Oscar Brown in an electrifying departure from anything she'd ever done. With drummer Max Roach, they made We Insist, a suite of protest songs informed by the civil rights movement. She would forever be regarded as a political artist after that. For the last two decades of her life, Lincoln recorded prolifically for Verve Records, and though she seldom sang about her politics again, she didn't entirely shy away from difficult subjects, as in this 1998 duet with Maggie Brown from Holy Earth.

0: with Larry Campbell on guitar. That's the final track from her final recording. Abby Sings Abby, made in 2007. Her words and music, Being Me. In front of this, another song she wrote. And by the way, Lincoln didn't take up composing until she was around the age of 40. It was a piece called Natas with Dave Liebman playing flute. Abby multi-tracking her voice as she sang about finding her double. It's a lovely piece of music. And opening our set, And It's Supposed to Be Love. Abby in a duet with Maggie Brown, along with a marvelous Bobby Hutcherson playing marimba.
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0: I'm Neil Malloy. Thanks for joining me in the wilderness as we toast the 95th anniversary year of Abby Lincoln. We'll close out with her reimagining of a Bob Dylan anthem that, dare I say it, surpasses the originals.

A Mr. Tambourine Man for the Ages, Abby Lincoln from her album Who Used to Dance. 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

0: Good morning. You're listening to KXRW LP Vancouver. 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
1: So I'm Rowan, and I'm here at Kindred, and everyone is welcome here. We are Bulk Refillery. 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
3: The Ridgefield Multicultural Festival comes to us on the first Saturday of September, and it is an absolute delight. If you or anyone in your family is interested in exploring cultures from around the world and from close to home, then you don't want to miss the Ridgefield Multicultural Festival. I went before I even started this podcast, and I saw all kinds of fun stuff. A fashion show with people dressing in traditional costumes and traditional clothing from all over the world. I sampled great food and checked out lots of fun vendors and activities. It's a really special one because you really get to see the diversity of our community. I sat down with Megan Dudley. She's the president of the Ridgefield Multicultural Initiative, and she is one of the people behind the festival. She talks to me about the initiative and what her hopes are for Ridgefield as it continues to grow and grow. And I think that no matter where you live in Clark County, you'll probably find this conversation pretty interesting as we learn about our own history, the history of our neighbors, and we come together to connect over arts and culture.
4: Welcome to I'm Into This Place, your deep dive into the local arts, culture, and heritage of Clark County. From fabulous new restaurants to quirky art installations to the historical sites you never even knew to look for, we're inviting you along. Whether you're a Clark County connoisseur or just starting to get to know her, get ready to fall head over heels for this place we call home. I'm your host, Adriana Baer, and I'm into this place. Let's go.
3: I'm so happy to be sitting with Megan Dudley, the president of the Ridgefield Multicultural Initiative, and we are going to talk today especially about the Ridgefield Multicultural Festival. Thank you so much for having me today.
5: I'm so excited to be here. Thank you.
3: Why don't you introduce yourself? Tell me a little bit about your own background.
5: Sure. I am a Ridgefield resident since 2014. I'm a pediatrician at Kaiser in Longview. And the folks that I work with told me, you have to move to Ridgefield. It's the best place to raise your family. And so then we did. And we just love being here. I'm Yonsei, which means that I'm fourth generation Japanese American on my mother's side. And I grew up in Michigan, lived in Albuquerque for 17 years, and then moved out to the Pacific Northwest.
3: And tell me the story of how the initiative came to be.
5: Yeah, so the city of Ridgefield does an awesome job of having First Saturday events on the first Saturday of each month. And my family and I would go down and participate and really enjoyed it. And I noticed that my two colleagues, one's from Nigeria and the other's from the Philippines, and they both live in Ridgefield, never came down. And I asked them once, like, so what's going on? Why don't you guys like to come down for the events? And they felt like it really wasn't for them. And I think Ridgefield as a vast majority white city can sometimes feel, especially at that point in time, you know, 2014, 2015, not as welcoming for people of color. And so, and I was thinking about that. And I was also thinking about my own family history, which my grandmother and grandfather were interned in Arkansas during World War II. So they left from California and had to go out to Arkansas when they were teens, and that's where they met. So that history is weighs heavy on me, but in terms of culture, it's heavy because there was a big force to assimilate because you didn't want to be seen as Japanese because there was a lot of prejudice against Japanese Americans. So even though my grandma was born in the U.S., if you looked Japanese, then you would try to be as American as possible. Mm-hmm. So not speaking Japanese, not celebrating cultural events, not cooking Japanese food. And that way of thinking really lasted through the generation. So like my mom never spoke Japanese. She doesn't even eat sushi, which is, never liked it. And so when I was growing up, we didn't have any contact really. And where I grew up in Michigan, there was only like 3 Asian kids. And so like we didn't have Asian grocery stores around or any way to participate in the culture. So I thought about my kids growing up and how could we give them the opportunities to be around Japanese culture. And so those two things really together made me think about, what about if we did a first Saturday event as a multicultural festival? And so I did a PowerPoint and contacted the city and went and presented my PowerPoint to them. And they were excited and super welcoming about the idea. Then we presented it to the first Saturday group who plans all the first Saturday events, and they were excited about it too. So it's been nothing but positive reinforcement for the idea from all the stakeholders in the city, which has been fantastic. So our first festival was in 2018, and it's always on the first Saturday in September.
6: So let's talk about this year's festival.
7: Okay.
6: What is the theme and what can we expect?
7: Yeah, the theme for this year is history, and it's a brand new experience for us because we're putting on a history museum, Ridgefield History Museum, and it'll be at the Greeley Building, and it's from August 21st to September 5th. So it's kind of bookended with the festival at one end and a dance hall event at the beginning of it, where people can preview the museum and then attend the event and see the Ne Plus Ultra Jazz Band, which is going to be super fun. The museum is a collaboration between a lot of different stakeholder groups in Ridgefield.

0: strawberries. They were such a big force in the agriculture community in Ridgefield in the 1940s, early 1940s, that they had advertised in the Oregonian for 1,000 pickers. So between those farms, they were really a huge part of the strawberry industry in Ridgefield. And so we found them in the census. We've been talking to the descendants of those families. They all were taken and went to Tule Lake concentration camp or Minidoka. And so we're telling the stories about what happened to them. And just some people in our area don't realize that this history happened. And I think that the schools for the younger generations, it's been more, they've been a lot more mindful than when I was growing up. Like, they didn't talk about it at all when I was growing up and going to school in the late 80s. But I know the kids today are getting more exposed to that history, but there's still gaps, I think, in knowledge. And so part of the exhibit is filling in those gaps about, like, Executive Order 9066. We have these amazing maps of where the evacuation zones were. So, like, you can see, were you on this side of the evacuation zone or not? We have the original posters, what they would put up posters and say, notice to all people of Japanese origin living in Longview and Woodland. And it tells you where you need to go to report. We have a lot of really interesting historical things for people to look at and see how it applies to their own town. And the reason that we're doing this is because we feel like the more that we, as people who live in Ridgefield, understand our history, the more we can feel rooted. And we're doing this for our youth so that they can understand more of Ridgefield history. But for all of us, really, so that we can feel more connected as a community. I think that if we don't know what happened, it's hard to feel a true sense of belonging and ownership of the place.
1: Yeah, wow. When we enter into the Greeley Building, mm-hmm. and you're transforming it into a museum, mm-hmm. what other exhibits or what kind of displays are we going to see? Is there mm-hmm. interactive pieces?
0: Yeah.
1: Is it mostly documents?
0: Yeah, there's some interactive pieces. We've been working with the Ridgefield Heritage Society, too. And I was just talking to Beth Boyle, who's one of the volunteers there, and she's working on an exhibit that tells history by decade. And so it'll have like world history and U.S. history, but then a part about Ridgefield history. So what was happening in Ridgefield when these other things were happening, starting in 1900 and going through 2000. Miss Nani Mack, who's a teacher at the Union Ridge Elementary School, is working on a school exhibit. So talking about the early schools, we're asking people to imagine what they want Ridgefield to look like in their future, their vision for Ridgefield. So there's interactive parts like that.
1: This year, is there anything happening at the festival other than the mm-hmm. museum mm-hmm. that is specifically tied into history?
0: Yeah, the lineup has been particularly cultivated to reflect some of the history, like Mariachi Portland de Rafael Cervantes. Mariachi history is, you know, goes back a long time. And each year we have a Keeper of the Culture Award. And this year our recipient is Roberto Guitron from El Rancho Viejo. And we chose him because he's been in the community for such a long time. And he's brought mariachi to the 4th of July parade. And he's also brought the dancing horses. And he is also a horseman, too. And so we thought that would be a really nice way to recognize someone in the community who's done so much cultural work. And also because we have this mariachi band, having them together, I think will be really, really fun. We have a couple new acts who are coming in that will be really interesting. One of them is Roma, Michelle Alani and the Mystics. And then we have a hip hop artist, his name is Sharp Skills. In between performances, there'll be people that are telling little short stories about life in Ridgefield or things in Ridgefield that have happened. And then Vancouver Ballet Folklorico is coming back. And Anna Cruz and her group are really wonderful to work with. So I think it's going to be a good festival.
1: The music performances and the dance performances at Overlook Park are always really beautiful and fun to watch. And I love kind of the back-to-back-to-back scheduling where you can see representations of multiple countries and multiple cultures mm-hmm. in, you know, just a half an hour of being there, mm-hmm. you might see four or five different nations represented in, mm-hmm. in their traditional art forms. So tell me about the vendors that are there.
0: Yeah, we always try to find vendors that are doing cultural work. I think that it's a great opportunity for folks because our festival's in September and you're at the beginning of the holiday shopping season. And so it's a great

0: great time to get gifts for people and experience gifts that you might not see in other places. I feel like our vendors are great at incorporating kids in their booths. I feel like almost all the vendors have something set up to draw kids in, whether it's a game or a prize or something that they can teach them about.
1: Fun.
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2: 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Host Adriana Baer's conversation with her guest Megan Dudley, president of the Ridgefield Multicultural Initiative, now continues.
1: So tell me a little bit more about the Ridgefield Multicultural Initiative outside of the festival. What is your goal with it? What do you guys work on?
0: The Ridgefield Multicultural Initiative is our nonprofit. Our main goal is to really create events where everybody feels welcome in downtown Ridgefield. And that's what we work towards with our festival in particular, which is our biggest event of the year. Everything else kind of feeds into that and leads up to it, including partnerships that we have with other organizations. Because we're the only nonprofit doing cultural work in Ridgefield of this kind, we feel an obligation to reach out to other organizations in the community to lend support where we can and to hear the concerns of people in the community as well, so that we're able to respond if needed.
1: How do you see your work progressing forward as Ridgefield grows?
0: I think one way that we impact the community is through education. So we're exposing people that might not have been exposed before to other cultural ways of being, whether that's through food or dance, music, but also in ways of thinking, because the way that we, for example, conduct a meeting is very culturally specific, and that's something that people might not think about. And so even when we have our meetings, we try to embody that. And for us, relationships are the most important thing, relationship building. And that takes a long time. So like building trust with other organizations is slow work, but necessary work to lay this foundation of a fabric of the community where we have each other to lean on.
1: Yeah.
0: And it's kind of vague because we don't know, you know, what the things may be. One thing that we do know, for example, and something that's heavy in the hearts of our board, is that even in our school district, which is fantastic, we have one of the best school districts, I think, in Clark County in the state, but there are racial incidents happening in our schools where kids are being called racial slurs. And so that's something that the school district's struggling with. And we see our work representing cultures and being welcoming to cultures and people of different backgrounds as part of supporting those kids, too, who might not be seeing that support in other areas of their lives.
1: That's an important statement. And that relationship building builds trust.
0: Mm-hmm.
1: And that's where people can be vulnerable and share what's really going on with them.
0: Yeah, exactly. Yeah.
1: If you could imagine forward like 5 or 10 years, what are we seeing happening more and more?
0: I mean, one of my personal visions is that it's self-sustaining. I would really love to see the next generation engaged and seeing the value in it and continuing it. So that's a big goal 5 to 10 years down the road. But otherwise, I see us being more present, being able to do more events and growing the festival even. In Ridgefield, it's been tough because we've had such rapid growth. And so we have families that have been there for generations. And then we have a lot of families moving in. And so there is some conflict between Old Ridgefield and New Ridgefield. And how do we bridge the gap between the two? And I'm hopeful and excited about our theme because I think that will help with some of it, bringing out the stories of people that have been in Ridgefield forever and people that are new so that we can see each other's common humanity. I think that will be a really nice project for our whole community to get involved in.
1: Yeah, absolutely.
6: Megan, you work with so many different amazing groups and so many people who come and volunteer their time and support the work that Ridgefield Multicultural Initiative and the festival are doing. Mm-hmm. So I'd love to ask you to shout out some of your favorite people. Mm-hmm. While you're thinking about that,
7: at the end of every episode, I ask our guest, what place or person are you really into these days? But before we hear their response, I just wanted to let you know that you can find out all about our guests and the wonderful work that they're doing by visiting imintothisplace.com and clicking on episodes. There you'll find tons of information about the incredible arts and culture in our community, find links to the organizations we feature on the show, and you can also sign up for our weekly newsletter. That's where we send you an email every Tuesday highlighting the arts and culture in our community and giving you a list of specially curated events that are coming up this week in Clark County. Okay, let's hear the answer to my favorite question.
6: So, Megan, who would you like to shout out today?
0: Yeah, I would like to shout out our sponsors for both the museum and for the festival. Kaiser Permanente, who's been a sponsor with us since the very first festival. Inate, who's an amazing organization out of Seattle area. The Northwest Health Foundation. Lava Java, whom over there has been a true friend and supporter for so long. And the city and port of Ridgefield. We couldn't do the work that we do without them. I also want to give a shout out to the new North County LULAC, and Amanda Medina is the president, and she is an amazing person, and I think without her vision and drive, it wouldn't have happened, and so I'm really excited to see what they're going to do.
1: Well, Megan, thank you so much for taking the time to talk to me today. I can't wait to see you at the festival.
0: Great. Thanks for this opportunity. Really appreciate it.
7: And now let's hear from you. This is our Community Voices segment, where you call in and let us know what arts, culture, and heritage places or people are you really into these days?
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7: 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I'm Into This Place is produced and hosted by me, Adriana Baer. Editing by Chris Martin Studios. This episode was recorded at The Soundstage, Clark County's premier voiceover and audio recording studio. 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
1: And I'm Karen Morrison.
0: And we're the hosts of the Women's Mosaic, where the real lives of women and girls are shared and celebrated.
1: In this space, we honor the feminine and amplify the voices of women speaking their truth.
0: The Women's Mosaic delves into the real lives of local women through story-rich interviews, learning what works and what doesn't to enhance the health and well-being of women in our community.
1: We strive to share unique perspectives, resource sharing, and instructions on how to be kind by any means necessary. Welcome to the Women's Mosaic.

0: Welcome to the very first episode of the Women's Mosaic. Today's guest is Dr. Damilola Olupona. Dr. Olupona moved to the United States with her family from Nigeria at age 17. She graduated with a Bachelor of Science degree in mathematics, and then she attended Nova Southeastern University College of Osteopathic Medicine, where she received her medical degree and a master's in public health. She did her residency program at Southern Illinois University Family Medicine Program in Quincy, Illinois. She has been a Kaiser Permanente physician since 2018 and practices family medicine in Battleground, Washington. Outside of work, she enjoys plants, spending time with loved ones, and all kinds of shows and travel. Dr. Olupona shares her experience on so much we couldn't fit it all in one episode. Make yourself comfortable for part one of Elizabeth Madrigal and Karen Morrison's conversation with Dr. Damilola Olupona.
1: We're very fortunate today to have our first guest, Dr. Damilola Olupona, who practices family medicine in Battleground and Vancouver, Washington. She was born and raised in Nigeria, where both of her parents were in the medical field. At 17, she immigrated to the United States to attend college and decided to pursue medicine as her way of providing care to people. We have so many questions about women's health. We're very eager to ask her. So thanks so much for being here today, Dr. Olupona.
2: Thank you for having me.
1: So I guess, Karen, you want to ask the first the first question?
3: My pleasure. As a doctor and a person, what would you like to tell us about yourself?
2: I think what I would like to say is that I'm just a woman just like everybody else. And I think that in society, sometimes people put like doctors on a sort of like pedestal, you know, and I don't necessarily like that feeling or comfortable with that feeling. And so I want to be seen just like, you know, a normal, everyday other person with just a little bit more knowledge in certain things.
1: Well, that sounds sort of wonderful, except she, full disclosure, she is my doctor. And she got me when she said one day, after I was being very critical of my lack of effort in a particular area, it might be a good idea to give myself a little grace. I'm just passing that on. It was one of the most meaningful things any doctor has ever said to me, and I'm still trying to do it. So I'd like to ask you another question here. Vaccination is considered one of the top 10 20th century health achievements. Yet there is a vocal anti-vax contingent, and particularly in Clark County, which is very distressing. So how is vaccination handled in your practice? And I know this is one of your passions, so I would like you to go on as long as you want to. When you run out of steam, we'll ask you another question.
2: Okay. So thankfully, I work for an organization that is very pro-vaccine. And so that really helps when, you know, we talk about that as an organization. So I'll talk about what I do, like, in my practice, and then also what we do, you know, in the organization as a whole. I've always been pro-vaccine even since I was in medical school, and so it's just something that I've been passionate about. You know, my previous job prior to working for Kaiser Permanente, all the medical assistants, everybody who worked with me always knew, like, whenever patients came in, you know, it was one of the things that, you know, we talked to them about was, you know, let's get you up to date on your immunizations if you weren't up to date on it. I work for Kaiser Permanente, and one of the things that we do with our electronic medical records that is very helpful is that it has a list, you know, of the vaccinations that people are due for. And so we have something called the patient support tool that every time people come in, you know, for an office visit, the medical assistants, they print, and so they give that to the clinician, you know, that the patient is seen, and then they highlight, you know, the things that they're due for. So, well, I don't work at the other clinic, so I can't really speak to what they do, but this is what is supposed to be happening in all of Kaiser Permanente, is that when the medical assistants are rooming the patients, you know, they talk to them and say, hey, you are due for these vaccines. Would you like to get them today? And if they say yes, you know, they give them the paperwork to fill out, you know, so that way, we can make sure we get them the vaccines before they leave. If they say no, they will write it on the paper that they say no, so that, you know, when the clinician comes in to see them, you know, then they can say, hey, you know, the medical assistant, you know, mentioned that you had said no to this vaccines. Like, did you want to talk about them? Like, you know, whether do you have questions about the vaccines? You know, what are your reasonings? You know, what's your reasoning for saying no, you know, for the vaccine, so we can have, you know, a conversation, you know, about it? Because sometimes it's, you know, people want more information about the vaccine. And so, you know, having the clinician, like, talk to them about it, you know, it can help change that no, you know, to a yes. You know, sometimes, and there are people who, because of, you know, the culture, you know, that they're from, or like they have a lot of misgivings about vaccines, you know, because they're like, well, you know, the government has put things in the vaccine, or, you know, things like that. And, you know, that is just, there's nothing that I'm going to be able to do to change their mind. But it's like, okay, you know, let's at least have that conversation. And so for the people who are on the fence, you know, it might be, okay, we'll have this conversation. Maybe it's a no today, but maybe, you know, that no, that was a firm no. We're not like scooching you a little bit, you know, towards, you know, a maybe, and then hopefully, you know, something in the future, it will be a yes. And so, yeah, so it's just like having that repeated conversation. But I think one of the things that I'll have to say, like, in the beginning of my career, I probably was a little bit forceful about, like, you know, pushing vaccines. And then I had to pull back and say, I don't want anybody to feel bad about, you know, their choice, because it is your choice in their body. And, like, my job is to educate them about, you know, this is what I recommend. Like, you know, these are the recommendations, and I'm doing it because we want to protect you, and you have your reasons, you know, for not wanting the vaccine. But, like, I don't want that to affect our relationship with me being, you know, your doctor. Like, I still want you to be able to trust all the other things that I say about your health, and not feel like because we don't agree, you know, on this vaccine issue, like, you can't talk to me about other things, or, like, I'm not going to take anything else that you say, you know, seriously. So it's like, you know, I want us to continue, you know, with our relationship, even if we disagree, you know, about this, because I think that, you know, it's very important, you know, for you to get vaccinated. And, like, in battleground, like, you know, we, like, especially, like, the Russian population and the Ukrainian population have specific stuff about vaccines, and I think, like, some of it is just, like, you know, has been passed down from generations about, like, not trusting the government and, you know, medical care that comes from that. And so, you know, they don't want vaccines, and then now vaccines have also become a very, like, political thing as well. And so that has also made, you know, people who were getting vaccines before and were getting, you know, their children vaccinated, and now they're like, well, I'm not gonna do it anymore. And I'm like, okay, you know, let's, like, okay, if you're not going to do all of them, are you willing to do one of them? Like, you know, so it's like, you know, sometimes trying to, like, bargain with people and say, okay, you know, what are you willing, you know, to do, you know, you know, when it comes to vaccines, so we can at least get, you know, your kids some of them. And sometimes it's saying, okay, you know, like, for kids especially, you can't go to school or daycare, you know, without some of these vaccines. Yes, you know, you can sign paperwork to say that, you know, you have a religious or a philosophical, you know, reason for not getting vaccines, but not in the state of Washington, you can't for measles anymore. Like, it has to be a medical reason, you know, for you to say your child is not going to get the measles vaccine. So unless you're planning on homeschooling, like, for you to, you know, for your child to go to daycare, they have to get the measles vaccine, because in 2017-2018 there was a measles outbreak. And so it's like, you know, just having those conversations, you know, with, you know, people about, you know, the importance of it. And I think a lot of it is because, you know, vaccines have done what they're supposed to do. And so they've been very effective. And so people just think, well, you know, all of this stuff is like, you know, it's just like a cold, you know, like they have chickenpox and they'll be fine. And, you know, but it's like people suffered and people died, you know, from a lot of this like illnesses, and vaccines, you know, have prevented, you know, a lot of illnesses and diseases and deaths, and they've done what they're supposed to do. And so we don't know people who've suffered, you know, from these things. And so we forget, you know, how bad things can be. And so we're just like, well, it doesn't matter. You know, we're not going to, you know, we're not going to choose to we're not vaccinated. And so we are seeing more and more cases of things, you know, coming up. So, yeah, so I think in our office, like at the Battleground office, we're all very pro-vaccine. And so, like, you know, all the clinicians and like the medical assistants all know that's an expectation when a patient comes in. You know, you talk to them about the vaccines. If they say no, they let us as a clinician know, so that way we talk to the patients as well to say, hey, you know, you're due for this vaccine. This is why, you know, we recommend it for you, because, you know, you have this certain medical condition, or because of your age, or all this stuff. And we go from there.
1: So. Thank you so much. I will put in a pitch for vaccinations for measles, because my grandfather at 9 lost his hearing because of a case of measles when they didn't have vaccinations for it. So I'm with you all the way, 100%.
3: Okay. And just switching gears just a little bit, what should the concerns and wellness criteria be for teenage girls?
2: So I think for teenage girls, especially in the day and age that we are now, I think that mental health, you know, is a huge, you know, a huge concern and a huge thing that, you know, needs to be on the forefront when they go in for their well child, you know, their well visits, and also even like for parents, you know, to be on the lookout for. Because with social media and with a lot of, you know, of teenage girls, you know, a lot of teenage girls, you know, being on social media, you know, and being, you know, aware of different things, like that can have a very big impact on their mental health. Mm-hmm. And so I think like having, you know, conversations, you know, when they come in for their well, you know, mm-hmm. when they come in for their well child, we do have conversations with them, you know, about how they're doing mentally. You know, they're being bullied, they're being picked up, like, you know, what kind of their habits on social media are. But like parents also like being on the lookout to say, hey, you know, is your teenager withdrawing, like, you know, more? I mean, yes, there's some of the, you know, their teenager, they're not going to be they don't mm-hmm. want to hang out with their parents, you know, as much, because, you know, they're a teenager, like they want to hang out with their friends more. But it's like, are they also not wanting to hang out with their friends? You know, are they like all of a sudden, like, you know, losing a lot of weight, you know, and now before maybe they were wearing, you know, t-shirts, but now they're always wearing long sleeved, you know, all the time, because that could be maybe they're cutting. And so they're wearing long sleeves so that nobody sees, you know, where they're cutting. So like have their grades dropped suddenly where, you know, previously they were straight A students and now it's like, you know, they're making C's and D's, you know, so like trying to figure out, you know, what's going on. So I think it's going to be really a lot of mental health, but I think also like talking about their cycles, because, you know, people are not always open about that. And so it's like, you know, teenagers think, well, that's normal, you know. But I'm like, well, if you're, you know, bleeding and having to change your sheets every night because you, you know, your menstrual cycle is so heavy, that's not normal. Like, you know, that's too much bleeding. So let's talk about, you know, what's going on and like what we can do, you know, to help with that.
1: That's wonderful. Wonderful advice. I wish someone had told me when I was a young girl, there are options. So as far as women and motherhood, a lot of women are postponing having children, you know, for educational reasons, for economic reasons. And I know that there are a lot of concerns. I know the word now, geriatric pregnancy, is rarely used because it makes everybody tweak. But advanced maternal age is considered 35 plus.
2: Correct.
1: Could you talk about what you think the path should be, the choices, the education on that for women who are trying to make this decision? Say, you know, it used to be before 30, mm-hmm. and now everything's changed.
2: Yeah. So I think that people really should start thinking about that decision, way before they turn 35. So if you're like, well, right now I want to focus on my career and I'm going to hold off, on having kids until later. If you're in a place to financially be able to do it, then I think thinking about egg retrieval and maybe storing your eggs might be a good thing, to start thinking about. It is expensive. Unfortunately, a lot of insurances don't cover it. But, I think that it's something that people, should look into, because unfortunately, it's just as you get older, the quality of your eggs do diminish over time, and the amount of eggs that you have, diminishes over time, as well. But it's also not impossible, to have kids over the age of 35. Like lots of women, get pregnant over the age of 35, even without fertility treatment, so I think that people also should not get discouraged, if they're like, well, I'm not in a place financially where I can do egg retrieval and storage because I'm still in school and whatever reason. But it's like, don't be discouraged, keep doing whatever you're doing. And then when you get to the point in your life, when you're ready to have kids, then, try. And if you've tried for a year, if you're over 35, usually it's if you've tried for 6 months, that assumes you're in a heterosexual relationship and you've tried for 6 months and you've not been able to have children, then that's when we recommend going to a fertility, clinician and talking about, okay, what the next steps are, because it might be, okay, you need to be on medication to help you release more eggs, when you ovulate, doing a sperm count for your partner, just there's a lot of options.
1: Thank you.
3: The organization WHO wants people to stop drinking alcohol to lower their cancer risk. Do you have any recommendations on this for women?
2: So, I mean, I'm sure, there was a lot of studies done for them to come up with that recommendation. But I'm also we only have one life, and and I don't know that I will tell people to not drink alcohol ever for the rest of your life. I personally don't enjoy alcohol, but I think that moderation, is key. And so, when we talk about, the amount that women should drink, usually we talk about, one drink a day is kind of the recommendation for women, to drink. So I think if, people are sticking to that standards and kind of looking at what else, in your life is putting you at risk for heart disease, then I think that that's really I think it really should be looking at the whole picture. So if it's, you don't smoke, you exercise, regularly, you don't have a family history of early cardiovascular disease, or stroke, you don't have high blood pressure, or if you have high blood pressure, your blood pressure is well controlled, you don't have diabetes or you have well controlled diabetes. So if you don't have any other risk factors, and the only thing is you have a glass of wine with dinner, then I'm not going to say, give up your glass of wine with dinner. Now, if you, smoke a pack of cigarettes a day, you have high blood pressure, you have all these other risk factors, then it's okay, we really need to be having a conversation about reducing, your risk factors, for heart disease. And, maybe it is then, okay, you need to give up. If the alcohol is the one thing that you're okay, I can give up the alcohol, then yes, give up the alcohol. So I won't say a blanket statement, everybody should give it out. I think it's more looking at the individual risk factors of the patient.
3: Thank you.
1: Well, you're listening to The Women's Mosaic. Our guest today is Dr. Damilola Olopona, and she is talking about women and girls and health and reducing your risk of dying in the nicest way. We'll be back in a moment. Don't go anywhere now. We thank you for joining us.

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0: Welcome back to The Woman's Mosaic. I'm Karen Morrison with Elizabeth Madrigal. And today we are chatting with Dr. O, who practices family medicine in Battleground, Washington.
1: So now it's my turn again. 45% of American women, 20 and up, already have some cardiovascular disease, according to the CDC.
2: Center for Disease Prevention and Control.
1: I was really shocked by this, 20 plus. And, you know, it's a government statistic, which probably means it's undercounting. So I just thought, wow, here, you know, at my age, I'm thinking heart disease, but I wasn't thinking that at 20.
2: I haven't read the article, but I think I'll like to see, like, what exactly do they count as cardiovascular disease? But because they could also be talking about, you know, some just a little bit of plaque, you know, on the blood vessel, which is very common, you know, to see in people. And I think nowadays we're seeing that more in people because, you know, lifestyles are very different from where they were, you know, in the past where we're not as active. You know, the foods that we're eating are very different from what they were. And so I think that's probably why we are seeing, you know, an increase in cardiovascular disease. And I think some of the things that people can do, you know, to help with decrease that is, you know, eating less processed foods, which can be difficult because you come home from work, you know, you just want to have dinner, and processed foods are the fastest things, you know, to be able to eat as opposed to, like, you know, getting your vegetables, cutting them out, and like doing all of those things that's going to take you 30 minutes to an hour before you have dinner ready. And so, you know, convenience makes things, I mean, it's convenient, but it's not always the healthiest, you know, thing to eat. And I think also like making space for exercise, because it can be hard sometimes to fit that into the schedule, also depending on, you know, what kind of job or what your socioeconomic status is. Because if you're having to work 2 to 3 jobs to make ends meet, then there's no way you're going to be able to fit exercise, you know, into your routine because you're worried about how am I going to pay rent? How am I going to pay all my bills and all of those things? And, oh, going to the gym or, you know, going for a 30-minute walk, like, that's not a priority, you know, at that time. But also, you know, just the stress of life can increase cardiovascular disease as well. Yeah,
1: it's a tough one, isn't it?
2: It really is.
1: And, you know, I guess one of the things I always wonder about is women. We always make sure everybody else is okay. Mm-hmm. You know, like we get our kids to the dentist. We get our, you know, daughters to get their pap smears or their, you know, mammograms. But when it comes to ourselves, I mean, I think the most vivid example for me was Elizabeth Edwards, the presidential candidate's wife who died of breast cancer because she had 2 little children as a second family and didn't get her mammogram. I still wonder, you know, what we can do to encourage women. You hear this, women out there, we need you to take care of yourselves. You got a role model for your daughters and you got a role model for your sons too. And I have to do it. That's why I'm just saying this out loud for myself.
2: Yeah, I think that is, like, you know, a very important thing for people because it's, if you're not taking care of yourself, you can't really take care of other people because then you get to a place where you have nothing else to give because you have not replenished things for yourself. And so, you know, I think that's what, you know, I try to encourage people when they come to see me, you know, and try to frame it that way is that, you know, you need gas to be able to, like, give to people. And so, you know, and I give it to people as homework. And I'm like, okay, the next time we meet, you're going to have to tell me the things that you did for yourself. Like, you know, and you have to spend time, you know, an hour a week is all I'm asking. And you, like, you can't do it at home because your children are there. They're going to come and knock on your bedroom door. So, you know, go to a park, like go to Target, go to wherever you are, like turn off your phone. You know, they have another parent in their life or another adult that if something happens in that hour that they can reach out to. But like it needs to be time for you to do whatever you want. Like even if it's just laying and staring at the ceiling, like I don't care. But it's whatever you want to do that is not taking care of anybody else, but it's just taking care of you, because it's very important to have that time for yourself to be able to replenish, you know, to be able to give out. Because yes, you know, a lot of women are like, they put themselves last, you know, and it's like, and they feel like taking care of themselves is being selfish because, oh, you know, I need to do this for my kid and I need to do that, you know, for my partner, you know, or my parents or like whoever. And I'm like, it's great that you're taking care of all of those people like in your life. And, you know, and that's part of why they love you. But it's also wearing you thin because you're not taking time for yourself. And it's, you know, causing your blood pressure to be high. Like, you know, it's causing some of these other health issues. And it's causing you to be anxious all the time because you're so worried about all these other people and not taking time for yourself. So I think that, you know, people need to change their mindset a little bit. And I think like part of it is also, you know, the way that we've been brought up, you know, that expectation of, you know, as a woman, like it's your responsibility to take care of people. And I think that, you know, we also have to be changing that mindset of yes, you know, as a human, you should, you know, care for other people in your life, but not at the cost of yourself.
3: That's the end of part one of our conversation with today's guest, Dr. Damilola Olupona. We'd like to thank her for providing us with so much valuable insight. And there's plenty more in part two of our conversation, which will air next month. We'll be right back after this message.
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I'm DJ Stina. Thanks so much for joining me here. I'm going to tell you a little bit about what you've been listening to. That was just Jackie Shane with Coming Down, and Peebles with Slipped, Tripped, and Fell in Love. Before that, Sorry About That with Mabel John, Sharon Jones and the Dap Kings, much more recent, with Nobody's Baby, Rose Mitchell with Baby Please Don't Go, Big Mabel, Going Home Baby, Barbara Lynn, I'm a Good Woman, Laverne Baker with Love Me Right, Sugar Pie DeSanto, Going Back Where I Belong, and Ruth Brown with I Don't Know, here on KXRW. Thanks for joining me. Up next, we've got Irma Franklin with Baby, What You Want Me to Do, here on KXRW.

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I'm your guide, Austin Reed. 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They capture our hearts, challenge our minds, and provide us with a much-needed escape from the ordinary. Flick Fix is here to celebrate the magic of cinema, to honor the art of storytelling, and to light up a passionate flame within each and every one of you. So grab your popcorn, dim the lights, and get ready to immerse yourself in a world of lights, camera, and action. Hello, everybody, and welcome to Flick Fix, the show where we travel across dangerous seas, confront mythical creatures, and then somehow end up trapped at a dinner party with three other people. Honestly, I'm not sure which one sounds more terrifying. Coming up, we're starting very, very big with Christopher Nolan's The Odyssey, an enormous IMAX epic filled with crashing waves, legendary heroes, and enough volume to shake the snacks out of your hand. Then we're shrinking things down considerably for The Invite, where four people, one apartment, and a seemingly innocent dinner leave plenty of room for things to get interesting. And later on, our spotlight review takes us back to 1988 for The Naked Gun, a movie that gave a canceled television series a second life on the big screen, and proved that sometimes a show can fail on TV, return as a movie, and immediately start running over trash cans. So grab your oars, check the dinner reservations, and try to maintain a straight face. It's time for Flick Fix.

0: The Odyssey is an epic fantasy action film written and directed by Christopher Nolan, based on Homer's ancient Greek poem. Matt Damon stars as Odysseus, the king of Ithaca, as he attempts to make the very long, extremely inconvenient journey home after the Trojan War. Along the way, he encounters storms, battles, mythical creatures, and basically every possible obstacle besides road construction. Anne Hathaway plays his wife, Penelope, with an enormous ensemble cast that includes Tom Holland, Robert Pattinson, Lupita Nyong'o, Samantha Morton, Zendaya, and Charlize Theron. Whenever Christopher Nolan releases a new movie, it becomes one of the most exciting weekends of my life. Yes, he is one of the most famous directors working today, but there is a very good reason for that. His movies feel like events, and they are pretty much the only films that can convince me to pay extra for IMAX. I had known about the Odyssey film for a while, saw the trailer about a year ago, and immediately knew I had to see it on the biggest screen available. Epic movies require epic movie screens. I believe that's written in a rulebook somewhere. Thankfully, I am very happy to report that I really enjoyed this film. Is it perfect? No. But before getting into the problems, I need to make one thing extremely clear. This movie should be experienced in IMAX, or at least on the largest and loudest screen or speakers you can find. The cinematography is beautiful. The caves, ships, enormous skies, storms, and battle scenes all look exactly as grand as you would hope. This is what an epic should look like. Nolan had incredibly high expectations to meet here, and visually, he absolutely met them. The ensemble cast is also excellent. Matt Damon and Anne Hathaway both deliver strong performances, and honestly, I could probably just read the entire cast list and say, oh yeah, they were good too, and so on. Everyone seems fully committed to the size and seriousness of the story, even while wearing costumes that probably required three assistants and a pulley system. Then there is the sound. Nolan has occasionally been criticized for making his movies so loud that the dialogue starts sounding like it's being delivered from inside a washing machine. Thankfully, I could understand almost everything this time. More importantly, the storms, battles, and action sequences are unbelievably powerful in IMAX. And it may be the IMAX talking, but the movie is loud. Really loud. The theater shook, my seat vibrated, and several moments felt like they were rearranging my internal organs. There is also one sound in particular that will stay with me for a long time. I will not spoil it, but anyone who has seen the movie probably knows exactly what I mean. I am also calling it now. The Odyssey is going to win Oscars. Not just receive nominations, win them. Probably several. I already think 2026 has been a stronger year for movies than last year, and the awards competition is quickly becoming crowded. However, the film does have a few rough edges. My biggest issue was the dialogue. The style felt strangely inconsistent. In one scene, the characters would speak in very casual, simplified language, and then moments later, everyone would suddenly sound like they were performing a very serious stage play. I respect Nolan for taking such an old and familiar story and giving it his own interpretation. A lot of that works, but the dialogue never completely found the right balance for me. Sometimes it felt too modern, other times over theatrical, and occasionally it sounded like Christopher Nolan characters had wandered into ancient Greece. The runtime is also just under 3 hours, and yes, I did feel it. There were a few points where I thought, oh, that's right, I've been sitting here for quite a while. Thankfully, the slower moments usually do not last long before another strong scene, beautiful image, or action sequence pulls the movie forward again. I got a little tired, but I was never completely bored. The visuals and sound do a lot of the heavy lifting, which is another reason I think the theater experience matters so much. Overall, The Odyssey is another satisfying Christopher Nolan film. I love following directors whose next project is difficult to predict. And Nolan continues to make movies that feel ambitious, risky, and worth leaving the house for. Most likely by the time this review airs, the main IMAX run may be over. So start searching for a re-release, a premium screening, or a friend whose speaker system can be detected by local seismologists. I give The Odyssey an 8 out of 10. The Invite is a comedy directed by Olivia Wilde from a screenplay by Will McCormick and Rashida Jones. It is an English-language remake of the 2020 Spanish film The People Upstairs, directed by Cesc Gay. The film stars Seth Rogen, Olivia Wilde, Penelope Cruz, and Edward Norton. The story follows Joe and Angela, a married couple whose relationship is hanging on by a thread. They invite their mysterious upstairs neighbors over for dinner, and from there, the night starts going in directions that are probably not recommended in any marriage counselor's handbook. When I first saw the preview, I was interested. You have A24, a cast of only four people, and almost the entire movie taking place inside one apartment. When a movie is that stripped down, it has to be completely locked in. There is nowhere to run, no explosions to distract you, no random side plot, no CGI monster crashing through the ceiling. It is just four actors, one location, and a whole lot of dialogue. So I went in with pretty high expectations, and it delivered. The biggest strength here is easily the cast. Everybody is great, and there really is no single standout because everyone is a standout. If that makes sense. The chemistry is strong immediately, and the movie wastes no time setting the vibe. You understand how these people talk, how they interact, and how they start getting under one another's skin. The dialogue is also really sharp. People interrupt each other, talk over each other, throw out little comments, and then immediately pretend they did not just say something incredibly revealing. It feels natural, but it also keeps you constantly paying attention because you are always trying to figure out who these people really are and what exactly they are doing here. The movie also does a great job of keeping those answers just out of reach. You start wondering what everyone's intentions are, who is being honest, and who may be playing some kind of game. It gives you just enough information to keep you curious, but never enough to make you feel comfortable. It is also very funny, like genuinely funny. The comedy comes from the awkwardness, the chemistry, the clapbacks, and the way these four people slowly start pushing one another further and further. I am also not normally a huge Seth Rogen person, but I thought he was really funny here. He fit the role perfectly, and his delivery worked a lot better for me than I expected. Now, I should probably give a warning here. Sex is a very common topic in this movie. There are a lot of sex jokes, blunt conversations, and moments where you may briefly wonder whether anyone at this dinner table has ever heard of boundaries. So if that kind of humor is not your thing, you may have a rough time with parts of this. However, I would recommend sticking with it, because the movie has a lot more on its mind than it first lets on. Without spoiling anything, the story goes through a really interesting chain of events. It starts off very funny, stays funny for quite a while, and then slowly begins turning into something more serious. By the final third, the movie takes a lot of those jokes, arguments, and little comments and connects them to something much deeper happening inside the central marriage. That final stretch was easily my favorite part. The movie becomes surprisingly introspective and even cathartic without completely losing the tone it established earlier. It does not feel like the film suddenly slams on the brakes and turns into a different movie. Instead, it feels like all the comedy was hiding something much more emotional underneath. Overall, The Invite makes excellent use of its cast, setting, look, and story to create something that feels memorable despite being so small in scale. It does get a little too goofy at times, and there are a few moments where the drama becomes slightly melodramatic. But those are minor issues. This is a really funny movie with great chemistry, sharp dialogue, and a final act that gives the whole thing so much more weight than I expected. Come for the uncomfortable dinner party. Stay because apparently everyone at the table has several unresolved emotional problems. My final score for The Invite is an 8 out of 10. Coming up after the break, our spotlight review is The Naked Gun from the Files of Police Squad, featuring a cameo from Weird Al Yankovic, who reportedly used to take first dates to see the movie without warning them he was in it. Subtle. So how did a canceled TV show become a comedy classic? Well, you'll just have to find out. 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
0: 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For this spotlight review, we're looking at a movie about crime, assassination, and one police detective who should probably not be allowed near a moving vehicle. 1988's The Naked Gun from the Files of Police Squad. The movie is packed with terrible puns, visual gags, and Leslie Nielsen treating every ridiculous moment like it belongs in a serious police drama. But the story behind it is just as strange, because before Frank Drebin became a movie star, he led a television show that lasted only 6 episodes. So today, we're going back to the creation and cancellation of Police Squad and how one failed TV series somehow became a box office hit, a comedy franchise, and a legacy that refused to stay dead. And as for spoilers, there really are not many to worry about here. I may mention a few basic plot details, but nothing that should ruin the movie. Let's talk about The Naked Gun. Before The Naked Gun became one of the biggest comedies of the 1980s, it started as a television show that lasted, you guessed it, 6 episodes. So basically, Frank Drebin's first major case was trying to survive network television. He did not crack it. The story actually begins with Jim Abrahams and brothers David and Jerry Zucker, the comedy team usually known as ZAZ. Their major breakthrough came with Airplane in 1980, which took the structure of an old disaster movie and filled it with puns, background jokes, misunderstandings, and complete nonsense. One of their smartest decisions was casting serious dramatic actors and having them play everything completely straight. That included Leslie Nielsen, who had spent most of his career playing captains, doctors, military officers, and detectives. He had the deep voice, the stern expression, and the appearance of someone who had never laughed once in his life. Which, of course, made him perfect. The success of Airplane completely changed Nielsen's career, and soon afterwards, Abrahams and the Zucker brothers brought the same style to television. The result was Police Squad. The show premiered on ABC in 1982 and parodied the serious police dramas of the 1950s, 60s, and 70s. It especially borrowed from programs like M Squad and Felony Squad, right down to a title that sounded like it belonged to an actual old detective show. The creators originally considered Robert Stack for the lead, but Leslie Nielsen eventually became Detective Frank Drebin, a dedicated police officer who was also completely oblivious to nearly everything happening around him. He could misunderstand a simple sentence, destroy several parked cars, and somehow still stumble into solving the case. Drebin was confident, serious, and usually about three steps behind everyone else. The show kept the rapid-fire style of Airplane, but it also played around with television itself. The opening credits announced the wrong episode title. Famous guest stars appeared and then were immediately killed. Each episode ended on what looked like a freeze frame, except the actors were just clearly standing still while something continued moving in the background. ABC wanted the show to use a laugh track, but the creators refused. The entire joke was that nobody acknowledged how ridiculous anything was. The characters treated terrible puns, collapsing scenery, and impossible situations like they were all part of a normal police investigation. Unfortunately, that style may have required more attention from the average television comedy in 1982. This was not a show you could casually leave playing while you went into the kitchen. You could disappear for 30 seconds and return having missed 12 jokes and possibly the identity of the murderer. Police Squad struggled in the ratings, and ABC pulled it from the regular schedule after only 4 episodes had aired. The final 2 were shown later that summer. The cancellation became famous partly because ABC executive Tony Tomopoulos reportedly said that viewers actually had to watch the show in order to appreciate it, which sounds like a pretty basic requirement for television. But his larger point was that Police Squad demanded attention. Many of the jokes were silent, hidden in the background, or gone within a second. If you missed one, the show did not wait for you. Frank Drebin had already driven through a wall and moved on. Still, cancellation did not completely kill the idea. The 6 episodes gained more of a following through reruns and home video, and the creators never completely gave up on Frank Drebin. After moving on to projects like Top Secret and Ruthless People, they eventually began developing a feature film version at Paramount Pictures. Turning Police Squad into a movie created one obvious problem. How do you stretch this style of comedy across an entire feature? A television episode only had to support about a half hour of jokes. A movie needed a larger story and something resembling a plot. Not necessarily a great deal of plot, but enough to move Frank Drebin from one disaster to the next. The movie eventually followed Drebin as he investigated a wealthy businessman who was involved in a plan to assassinate Queen Elizabeth II during a visit to Los Angeles. Leslie Nielsen returned as Drebin, with George Kennedy as Ed Hawken, Priscilla Presley as Jane, Ricardo Montalban as Ludwig, and O.J. Simpson as Nordberg. Once again, the filmmaker surrounded Nielsen with actors who played the ridiculous material seriously. No matter how absurd the situation became, everyone behaved like the fate of the world was at stake. And sometimes it was. David Zucker directed the movie from a screenplay credited to David and Jerry Zucker, Jim Abrahams, and Pat Proft. The film kept several running jokes from the television show, including Drebin destroying property whenever he arrived somewhere, and the extremely tall officer whose head remained outside the frame. But the larger budget gave the creators more room for physical comedy, bigger locations, and a climactic sequence at a baseball game. Frank Drebin was no longer just causing chaos around a police station, now he could cause chaos in front of thousands of people. 6 years after Police Squad was canceled, The Naked Gun from the Files of Police Squad opened in theaters on December 2nd, 1988. the show that could barely survive on television had finally found the right format. Now, as for the movie itself and, you know, my opinion, yeah, I still had a big laugh with The Naked Gun. This is exactly the kind of comedy I enjoy. Visual gags everywhere, ridiculous situations piling on top of each other, and, most importantly, the entire movie committed to being funny. And for a while, I missed all that. For a little bit, it felt like big comedies were becoming an endangered species. Everything had to be mixed with action, drama, superheroes, or some other genre. Like a movie was embarrassed to admit that its main purpose was making people laugh. Thankfully, straightforward comedy seemed to be making a comeback, and I hope that continues. Sometimes I do not need an elaborate cinematic universe. Sometimes I just need someone walking through a crime scene while complete nonsense happens behind them. Now that being said, The Naked Gun is not my favorite Zucker comedy. I still prefer Airplane quite a bit. That movie dishes out jokes at an almost unreasonable speed and barely gives you time to finish laughing before the next one arrives. The Naked Gun still has plenty of great gags, but I noticed a few slower stretches where the jokes started to trickle instead of pour. It never becomes boring, but the comedy is not quite as relentless as Airplane. Still, when the movie is firing on all cylinders, it is hard not to have a good time. The visual jokes are the biggest highlight for me. Leslie Nielsen is completely committed to every absurd moment, and the whole thing has that wonderful atmosphere of people working very hard to create something very stupid. And I mean that as a compliment. Audiences clearly enjoyed it too. The Naked Gun eventually made roughly $78 million at the box office. A very strong result for a comedy based on a 6-episode television show that most people had apparently missed the first time around. Critics generally responded well to its complete commitment to silliness, and over time, it became one of the most recognizable spoof comedies ever made. Leslie Nielsen also became permanently tied to Frank Drebin. The movie's success led to The Naked Gun 2.5, The Smell of Fear in 1991, followed by Naked Gun 33 and a Third, The Final Insult in 1994. Those titles alone tell you exactly what kind of franchise this was. Most sequels try to sound bigger and more dramatic. The Naked Gun started using fractions. The series also helped keep the spoof genre alive throughout the 1990s, and Leslie Nielsen became one of the defining comedy stars of that style. Plenty of later movies tried to copy the same rapid-fire approach, although not all of them understood that simply referencing something is not automatically a joke. Then, more than 30 years after the original trilogy ended, The Naked Gun returned in 2025 with Liam Neeson taking over as Frank Drebin Jr. Now, I reviewed that movie on this show and gave it a 6 out of 10. I thought it was funny, and I was glad that the franchise came back without completely embarrassing itself, which, for a long-delayed comedy reboot, is already a pretty major victory. So the legacy of The Naked Gun is a strange but impressive one. It began with a television series that was canceled almost immediately, became a successful movie trilogy, influenced decades of spoof comedies, and then returned more than 30 years later for one more round of ridiculousness. ABC gave Frank Drebin 6 episodes before showing him the door. The movies gave him 3 sequels, millions of fans, and a legacy that lasted more than 40 years. So in the end, Drebin solved his toughest case, proving the network wrong.
3: Frank, when Nordberg said, "I love you," he was telling you the name of the ship.
4: I realize that. Now,
3: we better check this out.
4: I want every available man on this.
3: I can't spare anybody, Frank. You know we're in charge of security for Queen Elizabeth's visit. I'm shorthanded already.
4: Wilma, I promise you, whatever scum did this, not one man on this force will rest for 1 minute until he's behind bars. Now let's grab a bite to eat.
3: Yeah, come on, Wilma.

And that wraps up this episode of Flick Fix. We crossed dangerous seas with the Odyssey, attended a rather complicated dinner in The Invite, and watched Frank Drebin turn basic police work into a public safety hazard. 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
1: Good morning. This is the Commonwealth Report, news for the public, not the powerful. Bessin scrambles as the national debt smashes $40 trillion. Treasury confirmed it Wednesday. The national debt hit $40 trillion, and it got there faster than anybody expected. The Congressional Budget Office didn't expect this until next year. We beat the forecast by a year. We crossed $39 trillion just 5 months ago. We crossed $20 trillion less than 10 years ago. That's roughly $117,000 for every person in this country. Bond markets noticed. The 30-year Treasury yield touched 5.34%, the highest since 2007. So Scott Bessent stepped in Wednesday and announced he'd at least double the size of the government's long bond buybacks. Yields dropped for a few hours, but then they bounced right back and wiped out the whole gain. Here's what nobody in Washington wants to say out loud. We didn't borrow this money for schools or bridges. We borrowed it to hand tax cuts to billionaires. And now working people pay the interest in their mortgages, their car loans, and their credit cards. Democrats have flipped 31 seats. Is the House next? Tuesday night in Butler County, Pennsylvania, Democrat Brandon Dukes flipped a state House seat in a district Trump won by 18 points. He beat Kamala Harris's margin there by 19 points. That was the 31st legislative flip of this cycle, and Democrats won every single one of them. Across 110 special elections since January of 2025, Democrats have overperformed Harris by an average of 12.5 points and Joe Biden by 8.4 points. The Down Ballot's Daniel Donner says that adds up to a political environment where Democrats would be favored by about 12 points, slightly better than the same data showed in 2018. Special election voters skewed more educated and more Democratic, so the real number in November will probably be smaller, but the trend hasn't wavered in 20 months. Democratic attorneys general are quietly beating Trump in court. While cable news chases the outrage of the hour, Democratic state attorneys general are winning. Arizona's Chris Mays, who won her office by fewer than 300 votes, is suing a real estate outfit over a predatory title scheme that trapped about 1,500 Arizona homeowners in contracts running up to 40 years. She and 23 other states just beat back a Trump executive order that would have let the post office decide who gets to vote by mail. California's Rob Bonta won a ruling protecting gender-affirming care under the Affordable Care Act. Colorado's Phil Weiser joined 25 states suing over illegal tariffs and helped land a $400 million generic drug price-fixing settlement. Connecticut's William Tong is suing to stop big banks from pocketing interest on homeowners' escrow accounts. And Delaware's Kathy Jennings helped block HUD funding changes that threatened housing for more than 600 people. Elections have consequences, and so do down-ballot elections. Is Trump's new crypto bank just a bribery machine? This month, the Office of the Comptroller of the Currency gave conditional approval to something called World Liberty Trust Company, an entity tied to Donald Trump, and his family owns about 38% of it. The Comptroller's office is run by a Trump appointee. This isn't a bank in any normal sense. It won't make loans, won't issue mortgages, won't carry federal deposit insurance. What it will do is issue the Trump family's stablecoin, USD1, which can't legally pay depositors a dime of interest. So why would anyone put money in? Georgetown professor James Engel put it plainly. It's, quote, a very efficient way to buy influence with the Trump gang. Never in American history has a president owned a piece of a bank his own regulators approved. Now one does. Why is Trump handing the FDA to an abortion foe? Trump announced Wednesday he's nominating Dr. Heidi Overton to run the Food and Drug Administration. She's his deputy assistant for domestic policy. She has no regulatory experience, and she'd take over the agency that controls mifepristone, the abortion pill. She replaces Marty Makary, who quit in May after fighting the White House over those abortion pills. Overton called the fall of Roe a huge victory for life. She'd written that abortion pills are far more dangerous to women, which decades of research flatly contradict. Senator Patty Murray says she's a, quote, far-right anti-abortion extremist who has no business leading the FDA. And Bill Cassidy, the Republican physician who chairs the Senate Health Committee, says her role in last week's vaccine executive order is almost disqualifying. When the doctor policing your medicine cabinet answers to ideology instead of evidence, everybody's prescriptions get less safe. A judge blocks Trump and Bob Kennedy's plan to get more teens pregnant A federal judge stopped it. Judge Christopher Cooper ruled Wednesday that the administration's overhaul of the teen pregnancy prevention program was likely arbitrary and capricious. In June, HHS canceled 53 of 66 active grants to universities, health departments, and nonprofits, then tried to force what's left into an abstinence-only curricula. Trump's 2027 budget calls the old programs radical leftist ideology. Cooper noted the agency cited public health studies that appear not to exist, which he called a hallmark of AI-generated citations. Public Citizen called the ruling, quote, a win for young Americans' well-being. Congress created this program in 2009 with bipartisan support, and teen pregnancy has fallen sharply ever since. Cooper didn't restore the canceled money, though. Millions of American teenagers have sex, he wrote. Pretending otherwise doesn't make them safer. And that's the way it is today, Thursday, August 20th, 2026. I'm Tom Hart.

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1: Hey, it's Thursday. I hope you're having a marvelous day. We've got a lot to talk about today. First off, just an announcement. We start a book club over at HartmanReport.com. And we will be having monthly meetings. There'll be a one book a month. This month, it's going to be my new book, Who Killed the American Dream, the greatest political crime ever.

that controls everything. I think he's thinking of Kim Jong-un, but we'll talk about that in a minute. Also, Fox so-called news lies for Trump about gas prices. This is, you know, one of the problems with right-wing media these days. In the second hour of our program, our one guest today, Phil Itner, is going to drop by live from Kiev, Ukraine, with an update. Also, the Republicans are going to kill people, but not until after they vote. This is, you know, we've talked about this in the past, but I don't think anybody's ever quite made it this explicit. I'll share that with you in the second hour. And a crazy alert, a Newsmax host is calling on Christian teachers to baptize their Muslim students. Right. These right-wing media, they're crazy. In the third hour of our program, Donald Trump's secret police are spying on Americans, and it's far darker than we realize. This is, you know, we're back to COINTELPRO. And a Jetsons alert. I guess I'm dating myself with that one, right? Jetsons alert. Amazon is rolling out drone delivery to 500 cities. Here's how to see if they'll deliver to your house. What are the pros and cons of packages flying through the skies? I'd love to hear your thoughts on this. So we got a lot to talk about today. My op-ed today at HartmanReport.com is titled, Are We on the Verge of a Progressive Revolution Like the New Deal? And, you know, I think it's a reasonable question. Back in 1927, when Benito Mussolini put Antonio Gramsci into prison, Gramsci was the founder of the Italian Communist Party. Gramsci wrote from his prison cell, "The old is dying, and the new cannot be born. In this interregnum, a great variety of morbid symptoms appear." Yeah, you think? Here we are. This is, you know, the old is clearly dying. We had 45 years of the Reagan Revolution, this neoliberal revolution, which, by the way, was embraced by Democrats as well as Republicans. Bill Clinton continued the low tax rates. He did raise taxes somewhat, but not back up to 50% like they are in Sweden right now, which is, by the way, under conservative control right now. Seriously, at least by Swedish standards. But anyhow, Bill Clinton continued those and you know, put into place NAFTA and all this other, you know, neoliberal stuff. And the Democratic Party under his administration started taking big bucks from big corporations and rich people. And it just hasn't worked out well for the Democrats. And, of course, the Republicans went, you know, full Nazi. I mean, you've got, you know, Steve Bannon and Elon Musk literally giving Nazi salutes to crowds. You've got, you know, right-wing influencers giving Nazi salutes and using Nazi rhetoric. You've got groups of young Republicans being recorded talking about how wonderful Hitler was and look out for the Jews. And all. I mean, you know, it's all back, right? And it's settled into the Republican Party. This, today's Republican Party. And there's not more than two or three, maybe four Republicans in the House and Senate who are even willing to stand up to the smallest parts of it. So we've got these two forces right now in American politics that are struggling. The first is within the Democratic Party, between the genuine progressives, the AOC, Bernie Sanders, Abdul El Sayed, Zohra Mamdani, the wing, the so-called Democratic Socialist wing, versus the Jared Goldens and Josh Gottheimers, and Chuck Schumers and apparently Hakeem Jeffries, we will take money from big corporations and we will do what they want because they keep us in office wing. So you've got that in the Democratic Party. But, you know, the important caveat here about that kind of internecine warfare is that both of those factions in the Democratic Party still believe in and advocate and fight for democracy. Now, you could argue that the Gottheimers and Goldens and Marie Glusenkamp Perez's, you know, of the party, the Chuck Schumer's of the party, are, by taking all this corporate money and dancing to their tune and voting with corporations as often as they, or sometimes even more often than they vote with their constituents, are actually hurting our democracy. But they're at least still willing to give lip service to democracy. And many of them will be right up front that they don't like the fact that they're

0: taking all this money. They just don't feel like they have a choice. On the other hand, over in the Republican Party, they have just basically rejected democracy as an idea of governance. And they're trying to create a single-party state. They're trying to replicate, to a large extent, Russia or North Korea here in the United States, complete with giant, you know, 12-foot-tall golden statues of Dear Leader and 40-foot-tall banners with Dear Leader's face glowering down on people as they drive by the Labor Department and the Justice Department in Washington, D.C. So, as a result, we're stuck with these kind of corporate, partial, billionaire-aligned solutions to large problems. I mean, and this, let's talk about the Democratic side first. Obamacare is failing. Now, granted, it's failing in part because Republicans are killing it, but it's failing because it was built on the foundation of a couple of dozen massive, or fewer than a dozen, really, massive health insurance corporations that are far more interested in making profits than they are in whether you live or die. Similarly, this whole idea of trying to lift the majority of Americans into the middle class, of this whole American dream idea that your children will do better than you did or you'll do better than your parents did, ask any Zoomer. That's dead. Again, because we never raised the tax rates back up to where they were before Reagan came into office. And Reagan in 1983 explicitly stopped enforcement of the Sherman Act, the Sherman Antitrust Act of 1891, the Clayton Antitrust Act of 1927, the Antitrust Act of 1956. He stopped enforcement of all of those. And so now we've got an entire economy, virtually every sector of our economy, dominated by giant corporations that are anti-competitive. And you know, it used to be, back when I was a kid, used to be that even malls were mostly local companies. They'd be anchored by a national chain, a Sears or something like that. But they were local companies. Downtowns were all local companies, family-owned businesses. Now they're all gone, or most all of them. Trying to give all Americans access to college without debt has failed because a large handful of bank-funded Democrats supported Bush's bankruptcy reform. I debated Senator Debbie Stabenow, a Democrat from Michigan, on this program back in 2005. And she was saying, well, you know, we need to make it so that young people can't declare bankruptcy on their student loans because they need to learn responsibility. And I'm like, that's horse crap. She hasn't talked to me since, by the way. I mean, you know, but there you go. So, and the reality is that when Reagan came into office, 80% of the cost of college tuition was paid for by federal and state money and endowments, and 20% with tuition. Today, you know, from individuals, today it's reversed. It's 80% is paid by individual tuition and 20% is paid for by, you know, we got to fix that. So coming out of this crisis that we're experiencing of democracy, you've got progressive Democrats saying, no, we are going to fix these things. We're going to undo the damage that 45 years of Reaganism, of neoliberalism, including the Clinton neoliberalism, it's the end of the welfare as we know it, and the era of big government is over. Screw that stuff. We're gonna have a new deal. We're gonna reinvent America. And, you know, I mean, we're now in a situation where 60% of Americans live paycheck to paycheck. We haven't seen these numbers since the 1930s. You got one guy who owns more wealth than the bottom 50% of Americans, 174 million people. You've got the top 1% own more wealth than the bottom 93% of us. So I think it's here. I think it's coming. And, you know, we only have 6% unionization in the private workforce ever since Reagan and the Republicans declared war. And the corporate Democrats have not fixed that, right? There was all this call for, you know, give us the PRO Act or the card check during both the Clinton and the Obama administration and Biden, for that matter. Biden tried it. Couldn't get it past a Republican Senate filibuster. So, you know, step by step. But I think we're here, or I think we're on the verge of it. It's going to take 2 or 3 years, but I think we're on the verge of it right now.
1: This is the Tom Hartman Program.
0: And the proof of that is the elections we had on Tuesday, where you're seeing progressives knocking out corporate Democrats across the country. It's a good thing, I think. And welcome back. Joe in Oklahoma City, Oklahoma. Hey, Joe, what's on your mind today?
1: Lots of stuff, Tom. As you might imagine, it's a myriad of stuff out there. I'm going to hit you with just a couple of little points, and then I want you to read our study over the weekend or whatever, and then maybe report back and see what you make of it. One, I wanted to let everybody know, Rachel Maddow's podcast, its initial startup capital, Capital One, is her kind of her big funder. Thought that was interesting.
0: Oh, interesting. Well, it was Capital One who shut down Donald Trump.
1: Yeah, got rid of his money laundering because they were
0: over
1: tied
0: 300
1: to
0: of his accounts. Yeah.
1: Yes, I thought this was kind of interesting, tracking the viewerships, the engagements on stuff on various websites, which you can do. Mm-hmm. In June and July, Truth Social, its interactions dropped 750,000. It's called a MAGA contraction. Which I love. I did hear one, I don't know if you've heard this one before, but referring to Pete Hegseth as Pete Keg's Breath. Yeah. I love that one.
0: Yeah. I just call it Whiskey Pete, but that's a good one.
1: Yeah. Here's the study, because I've mentioned this on your show, the links and the charts and the connections between big oil spills and bisphenol A, which is the refined product that the oil industry makes $30 billion a year selling around the world for various plastics and all these different things. Right. And that's that kind of, it's kind of like big tobacco. Remember, they kept saying, well, listen to this scientist. It doesn't have anything to do with smoking.
0: Yeah. Bisphenol A is a plasticizer, right? That softens plastic, makes it flexible.
1: Yeah, it's absolutely, just look at the use of it in society against the autism rise, and then the very unique combination of the way a male processes that chemical out of their system. It's very gene-specific, and their study looks at this. But the name of the study is the Barwon Infant Study. It's been going on for over a decade or so. They released a report in 2024. It really kind of, it's not coming right out and making that exact causation, but they can replicate getting mice this kind of deficient ability to process, which males normally in the womb, they have a lower ability to process BPA, right? So depending on how much BPA, how many of those toxins the mother ingests, determines, and they can actually recreate it at a six-fold increase. And there's actually a few other studies where they've separated women and kept away from things like cashier receipts, plastic bottles, and they're able to kind of replicate this impact. But, I mean, it is more about the refined
0: oil. Oh, yeah, I'd forgotten about that. Bisphenol A is one of the chemicals that they apply to the thermal cash register receipts, and you can absorb it through your skin.
1: That's right. So what you're seeing there is, and this is not a standalone study. So if anyone ever calls in and goes, oh, it's not the, you know, first of all, they were saying it was the Tylenol. Well, Denmark is the average on autism, and they use by far the most Tylenol for some reason in the world. Yeah. But if you look at Qatar, they have the highest rate of autism. But it also depends on where the people run good studies. You know, the South, not keeping track on their kids in those oil spills.
0: Yeah.
1: It's the plastic. That's my theory, Tom. Thank you, brother.
0: Okay, thanks a lot, Joe. I'll check that out. That's fascinating. I appreciate the tip. 21 minutes past the hour. Back with more of the news of the day and your calls in just a moment.

0: Tired of news that protects the powerful? Get reporting with a backbone at the Commonwealth Report. News for the public, not the powerful. Twice daily, visit commonwealthreport.news and subscribe today, because democracy belongs to all of us. So a lot of people are wondering, why is it in America that we can't have nice things? Why don't we have, you know, the same things every other democracy has? Every other democracy in the world has a national health care system of some form, and everybody is covered. We don't. We've got 27 million uninsured people and over 100 million underinsured people. Why is that? Why is it that every other country in the world offers college education very inexpensively, if not for free, and for here you go to debt? Why is it that we've got our public schools crumbling and other countries are doing well? Why is it that we've got Medicare being taken apart by this Medicare Advantage scam and nobody will do anything about it? Well, it turns out the reason why boils down to one thing, one Supreme Court decision, Citizens United, legalizing the bribery of our politicians. There's a whole rant about this over at HartmanReport.com. I think you're going to find it very, very useful. Check it out.
1: They told us freedom had a price, then sold it to the highest bid. While we were working two damn jobs, they took the country.

0: There you go, 24 minutes past the hour. So Joe Rogan, this is wild. Joe Rogan went off on Democratic Socialists. The guy's a sports guy. He's been sort of learning about politics, but apparently he doesn't understand what Democratic Socialism is because he's yes, Karl Marx used the word socialism back in 1848 when he wrote Das Kapital, and him and Engels wrote the Communist Manifesto. I think that was in the 1850s. And yes, the Soviet Union called themselves the Union of Soviet Socialist Republics. So the word socialism back in the day meant what today we call communism. There's not a single Democrat out there, to the best of my knowledge, running for any elective office who's calling for communism. Communism is where the state owns the businesses. Now, Joe Rogan's going ballistic about the fact that Zohran Mamdani has opened a couple of grocery stores and food deserts in New York City that are, owned by the city, which is arguably that thing, right? The state owning the means of production or supply. So I suppose you could call that communism, but if so, then you'd have to call Donald Trump a communist because the federal government has taken a share in more than 20 companies, including a big chunk of Intel. But this is just wild. Rogan says people are really, maybe being socialist is cool. Like, it's all coming out of social media. It's not natural that people are sitting around reading Marx and going, what a great idea. Well, they're not. Nobody's reading Marx anymore outside of college. He says very few of these quote-unquote Marxists you find on social media are even aware of the consequences, what it ultimately leads to. He says it's like checkers. It's real simple. You're going to have a military that controls everything you do. As soon as you give up everything to the state, well, the state has the guns and you have nothing and they tell you what to do. And he had Steve Hilton, the right-wing Republican crackpot who wants to be, California governor on with him, who's going, exactly, exactly. And, this is so weird. How is it communism or even really socialism to say that we should have a minimum wage that a full-time person working at can live on? How is it communism to say everybody should have health care as a right? How is it communism to say everybody should be able to go to college if they can do the work? How is it communism to say that rich people should pay the damn fair share of taxes? Come on, Joe. You're not that stupid. You can figure this stuff out. It's amazing. It appears increasingly that Rogan and Trump are on the same page. He's like, if we have too much welfare, people will get lazy. No, there's a zillion studies on this. People generally don't abuse welfare.
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0: And the few who do, while Republicans get hysterical about them, particularly when they're black, are kind of the exception that proves the rule, that generally people don't abuse welfare.

Good morning. This is the Commonwealth Report, news for the public, not the powerful. Bessent scrambles as the national debt smashes $40 trillion. Treasury confirmed it Wednesday. The national debt hit $40 trillion, and it got there faster than anybody expected. The Congressional Budget Office didn't expect this until next year. We beat the forecast by a year. We crossed $39 trillion just 5 months ago. We crossed $20 trillion less than 10 years ago. That's roughly $117,000 for every person in this country. Bond markets noticed. The 30-year Treasury yield touched 5.34%, the highest since 2007. So Scott Bessent stepped in Wednesday and announced he'd at least double the size of the government's long bond buybacks. Yields dropped for a few hours, but then they bounced right back and wiped out the whole gain. Here's what nobody in Washington wants to say out loud. We didn't borrow this money for schools or bridges. We borrowed it to hand tax cuts to billionaires. And now working people pay the interest in their mortgages, their car loans, and their credit cards. Democrats have flipped 31 seats. Is the House next? Tuesday night in Butler County, Pennsylvania, Democrat Brandon Dukes flipped a state House seat in a district Trump won by 18 points. He beat Kamala Harris's margin there by 19 points. That was the 31st legislative flip of this cycle, and Democrats won every single one of them. Across 110 special elections since January of 2025, Democrats have overperformed Harris by an average of 12.5 points and Joe Biden by 8.4 points. The down ballot's Daniel Donner says that adds up to a political environment where Democrats would be favored by about 12 points, slightly better than the same data showed in 2018. Special election voters skewed more educated and more Democratic, so the real number in November will probably be smaller, but the trend hasn't wavered in 20 months. Democratic attorneys general are quietly beating Trump in court. While cable news chases the outrage of the hour, Democratic state attorneys general are winning. Arizona's Chris Mays, who won her office by fewer than 300 votes, is suing a real estate outfit over a predatory title scheme that trapped about 1,500 Arizona homeowners in contracts running up to 40 years. She and 23 other states just beat back a Trump executive order that would have let the post office decide who gets to vote by mail. California's Rob Bonta won a ruling protecting gender-affirming care under the Affordable Care Act. Colorado's Phil Weiser joined 25 states suing over illegal tariffs and helped land a $400 million generic drug price-fixing settlement. Connecticut's William Tong is suing to stop big banks from pocketing interest on homeowners' escrow accounts. And Delaware's Kathy Jennings helped block HUD funding changes that threatened housing for more than 600 people. Elections have consequences. And so do down-ballot elections. Is Trump's new crypto bank just a bribery machine? This month, the Office of the Comptroller of the Currency gave conditional approval to something called World Liberty Trust Company, an entity tied to Donald Trump, and his family owns about 38% of it. The Comptroller's office is run by a Trump appointee. This isn't a bank in any normal sense. It won't make loans, won't issue mortgages, won't carry federal deposit insurance. What it will do is issue the Trump family's stablecoin, USD1, which can't legally pay depositors a dime of interest. So why would anyone put money in? Georgetown professor James Angle put it plainly. It's, quote, a very efficient way to buy influence with the Trump gang. Never in American history has a president owned a piece of a bank his own regulators approved. Now one does. Why is Trump handing the FDA to an abortion foe? Trump announced Wednesday he's nominating Dr. Heidi Overton to run the Food and Drug Administration. She's his deputy assistant for domestic policy. She has no regulatory experience, and she'd take over the agency that controls mifepristone, the abortion pill. She replaces Marty Makary, who quit in May after fighting the White House over those abortion pills. Overton called the fall of Roe a huge victory for life. She'd written that abortion pills are far more dangerous to women, which decades of research flatly contradict. Senator Patty Murray says she's a, quote, far-right anti-abortion extremist who has no business leading the FDA. And Bill Cassidy, the Republican physician who chairs the Senate Health Committee, says her role in last week's vaccine executive order is almost disqualifying. When the doctor policing your medicine cabinet answers to ideology instead of evidence, everybody's prescriptions get less safe. A judge blocks Trump and Bob Kennedy's plan to get more teens pregnant.
A federal judge stopped it. Judge Christopher Cooper ruled Wednesday that the administration's overhaul of the teen pregnancy prevention program was likely arbitrary and capricious. In June, HHS canceled 53 of 66 active grants to universities, health departments, and nonprofits, then tried to force what's left into an abstinence-only curricula. Trump's 2027 budget calls the old programs radical leftist ideology. Cooper noted the agency cited public health studies that appear not to exist, which he called a hallmark of AI-generated citations. Public Citizen called the ruling, quote, a win for young Americans' well-being. Congress created this program in 2009 with bipartisan support, and teen pregnancy has fallen sharply ever since. Cooper didn't restore the canceled money, though. Millions of American teenagers have sex, he wrote. Pretending otherwise doesn't make them safer. And that's the way it is today, Thursday, August 20th, 2026. I'm Tom Hartman.

0: You were promised something. Work hard, play by the rules, and you'd own a home, raise a family, and retire with dignity. That was the deal. It was called the American Dream. So what happened? Well, it didn't die. It was killed. And we know who did it, when they did it, and how they got away with it. Who killed the American Dream? The greatest political crime ever told. A new book by me, Tom Hartman. That's Who Killed the American Dream? The greatest political crime ever told. You know, Richard Nixon and Spiro Agnew both took cash bribes while they were in the White House. Since then, you know, the Supreme Court, or at least five Republicans on the Supreme Court, made it a lot easier for politicians to take bribes with the Citizens United decision, which basically legalized political bribery as long as it's done through campaigns or PACs or super PACs. But for some people, there's just never enough money, right? Donald Trump has been running small-time hustles to make money for decades, selling sneakers, Bibles, steaks, vodka, water. But now he's hit the big time. He's got these fungible tokens, right? Fungible crypto assets, which are basically just digital pictures of Donald Trump that say, fight, fight, fight. And he has turned them into an $8 billion machine. His wife is in on this, too, with his Trump coin. It's a new way that foreign powers and billionaires in the United States can just shovel money into Donald Trump's pocket. There's a whole article about it over at HartmanReport.com titled Presidential Payola, the Evolution of Political Bribery. Check it out. Minutes past the hour, so Fox News, oh my God, they got called out on it, and they ultimately had to issue an apology or a correction. But, you know, of course, I think Fox News knows, just like everybody else knows, Mark Twain famously said, a lie gets halfway around the world before the truth gets its boots on. They claimed that gas prices, when Joe Biden left office, were $4.13 a gallon. And that today they're only $4.06 a gallon. This was the graphic. The national average gas price a year ago, $4.13. A week ago, $4. Today, $4.06. No, a year ago, or not a year ago, but, you know, when Biden left office, gas prices averaged around $3.10 a gallon. Which Republicans were yelling about. Remember the hey, I did that, stickers and stuff like that. But this is wild. Crooksandliars.com, John Amato going off on this. You know, the bottom line is that right-wing media exists for one purpose and one purpose only. It was developed out of the Powell memo in 1971. And the goal of right-wing media, whether it's right-wing hate radio, whether it's right-wing hate television, you know, Fox so-called news, the hundreds, virtually all, you know, the majority of the television stations in America are now owned by right-wing corporations or corporations that are owned by right-wingers. They have right-wing commentators on them. The one purpose of all of this is to cause all of us to vote as if we were billionaires, to just go along with the billionaire takeover and the corporate takeover of America, to make the rich richer and screw the poor, and who cares about the middle class? You will never hear a conversation on any of these outlets about, you know, the difference in tax rates, for example, between 1933 and 1981 versus 1981 to today, you know, after Reagan dropped the tax rates, and how we were paying down the national debt for 40 years before Reagan came into office, and now we're exploding it. We just hit $40 trillion yesterday afternoon. You'll never hear any discussion of that is meaningful. I mean, you'll hear you know, blah, blah, blah, you know, just blithering about it. But no, they're not going to tell you what's really going on. That the Republican Party for 45 years and a few Democrats have been doing everything they can to hand basically the wealth of middle class America over to a handful of giant corporations and the billionaire oligarchs who own and control them. It's that simple. And, you know, they got busted this one time, but, you know, there's a great newsletter on Substack that tracks Fox and, you know, and there's others out there. And Crooks and Liars does a good job of it, too, .com, of tracking the lies that appear on, you know, Fox paid $700 million plus for lying about Dominion voting machines. I mean, you know, it's just, anyway. You won't hear those lies here. I've been doing this show for 23 years, and I've corrected myself on the air a few times, and a couple of times people have called and said, you know, you got that wrong, and I look it up, and if I'm wrong, I admit it. But generally speaking, you can take anything you hear on this program to the bank. We fact check everything with real facts and real sites. I don't just make crap up like you find on right-wing radio. It just amazes me how large an audience these guys have got. Of course, I guess, you know, outrage and racism really do sell with a certain, you know, sector of the American electorate. Anyhow, what's on your mind today? Stephen in Philadelphia. Hey, Stephen, what's up?
1: Hi, thank you so much for taking my call. As you know, I talk a lot. I'll try to get to the point, but you know me, I'll do the best I can. Exactly 70 years ago, the Republicans had their convention, and what would now be extraordinarily liberal, but back then he was extremely conservative, Republican President Dwight David Eisenhower was up for re-election. Because he's a popular president and there's no war anymore, the economy is doing really good, he's going to get re-elected. He could do nothing and he would get re-elected. However, the official party platform, I'm sure you probably know, but the proposal is, can the Democrats this year or in 2028 also have the same plank, just adopt the exact same policy? So, for instance, they want to protect Social Security, they want to increase the minimum wage, they want to have better unemployment benefits, they want to strengthen labor law so people can join a union, they want to have equal pay for equal work. There's a thing I can read here, but I'll try to...
0: Strengthen Social Security was another thing Eisenhower ran on in 56.
1: Yeah, exactly. So, but again, I don't see that this is being like all everyone saying that they have. You'd think that it would be like they want to have better job training. If you need training to be a scientist or engineer or doctor, you know, that sort of thing, they have better training for that. So you can Google it. It's all over the place. But again, it's extremely liberal even by today's standards. I don't even know the Democrats would support it. But my proposal is at least to promote it, saying that, well, if this is liberal enough for extremely conservative Republicans 70 years ago, why can't we just adopt the same? I mean, I would have more policy like health care, things like that. But what they had is extremely liberal. It's very well written.
0: No, I got your point, Stephen. And what you're demonstrating is how the Overton window has shifted. You know, the window within which acceptable political discourse happens. You're absolutely right. Dwight Eisenhower bragged about in 1956 when he ran for re-election, bragged about the fact that he'd added over a million people to the union rolls, bragged about the fact that he'd added millions of people to Social Security and expanded the system, bragged about the fact that he was, you know, he basically, you know, was embracing what you would call progressive politics. And by the way, there was a Republican progressive tradition that was still somewhat alive at that time, you know, from Roosevelt, Teddy Roosevelt and William Howard Taft back at the beginning of the century. I realize it was blown apart in the 20s and early 30s by Harding and Coolidge and Hoover, those three Republican presidents that brought us the Republican, you know, they dropped the top income tax rate from 91% down to 25% and thus brought us the Republican Great Depression. But yeah, you're absolutely right. Thank you for the call. Ike in Charleston, South Carolina. Hey, Ike, what's on your mind today?
2: Well, you know, I'm never wrong. You know why? Because I listen to this show.
0: Okay. We try.
2: How you doing?
0: We really do try.
2: How you doing, Professor?
0: Good.
2: Listen, I got a few things on my mind. And yes, they are following the playbook. You bring up Reagan. Let's not forget who handed that playbook to Reagan. This goes to the Heritage Foundation. They've been behind this since Reagan.
0: Yeah.
2: And this reminds me of that quote. We just want to get the government small enough to drown it in a bathtub.
0: Yeah, Grover Norquist, yeah.
2: Exactly, and that's the plan that they've followed all along. Mm-hmm. Now, let me get to the thing that's really stuck in my craw. I'm an ex-military man from an ex-military family. My dad was 28 years. He spent 15 in the Navy, 13 in the Air Force, and he retired rather than go to Nam at his advanced age. But you know something? This goes across the board to everybody out there in your job and in your personal life. And the person that you think you are, you know, there's a bunch of you that fill the pews on Sundays, and you just think you're all that in a bag of chips. Well, I'll tell you something. I was taught real hard, and I was taught and I learned the hard way. You know what makes a man? A man stands up, and he does what's right, and he calls the shot, and he takes the consequences. Now, the captains on those ships out there.
0: You're talking about the USS Lincoln, Abraham Lincoln? Yeah.
2: Yes, whether it's the Lincoln or the destroyers or any of them that are out there, and their personnel are being put in harm's way because of the inept Whiskey Pete and this Trump administration, that captain, as far as I'm concerned, particularly on the Abraham, if he didn't take that ship into port on his own and ignore the orders coming from whoever, then he's the man to be dealt with.
0: Yeah.
2: You're the captain. You're the man. You are the one.
0: But the captain controls his ship, but he doesn't control our foreign policy, and he doesn't control where the ship goes. That's up to Whiskey Pete and Donald Trump.
2: He's the same thing as a pilot on an airplane. He has ultimate control of that vessel. And if his people are being put in mortal danger, which they are, because of the actions of the higher ups, just like all these military generals that have come out and basically said, Trump's destroying our country and we better, you know, this needs to be stopped.
0: Yeah.
2: I'm still pulling for a military coup. But what I'm trying to say here is this. Over my lifetime in the construction trades, you couldn't get me to do the wrong thing. And I would look you straight in the face whether I had another job or not, and I'd quit. I wouldn't be a party to it. I wouldn't have nothing to do with it. And that's the problem we've got with everybody now. All these people that are worried about losing their jobs, or Trump might say something bad about them, or he's going to, you know, arrest me or whatever. Mm-hmm. That's not the point. The point is if it's right or if it's wrong. And let me tell you, if we all stood up and told the truth, it'd shame the devil. And that's what's going on here. We don't have enough people with enough morals to stand up and put a foot down on this and be done with it.
0: Well said, Ike. Well said. I do, you know, I would not want to be the captain of the USS Abraham Lincoln right now. I mean, you know, having the admiral in charge of CENTCOM or whatever his rank was.
2: I would have took it to port.
0: Yeah.
2: I would have took it to port.
0: The problem is that the port was in Oman and it got blown up by the Iranians, and Trump and Hegseth have been hiding that. Ike, I got to run, but thank you.
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0: The closest place that the Lincoln could have gone for reprovisioning was Diego Garcia in the Indian Ocean. I mean, you know, it's not going to work.

0: and Marie's on the Abraham Lincoln, and it made my blood boil. Mm. I mean, have you heard about this?
1: No. Well, I've seen people. There are some Republicans who have been saying that the sailors aboard the Lincoln were wusses or whatever, you know.
0: Yeah.
1: It's awful. I mean, it's awful. Trump got us into a war with no planning, no preparation, ignored what his generals told him could happen. Bibi Netanyahu for decades has been looking for an American president stupid enough to bomb Iran,
0: right.
1: And he finally found one. That's the bottom line. It's really that simple, Michael.
0: Yeah, it really made my blood boil. Now, speaking of the elections in Georgia and Florida, back in 1998, the last Democratic governor of Georgia and a black congresswoman combined their campaigns, and they won. Hmm. And John Ossoff and Keisha Lance Bottom, the former
1: mayor of Atlanta.
0: Yeah, they combined their campaign. And also in 2021, Ossoff and the other black senator, George, I can't think of his name now.
1: Reverend Warnock. Yeah, no, I get it. And let's hope that they... Was that Talmadge that you're talking about?
0: No, it was Roy Moore.
1: Oh, that's right.
0: No, it wasn't Roy Moore.
1: Yeah.
0: Oh, goodness. Yeah, the last Democratic governor of Georgia.
1: Okay, I don't remember his name. I lived in Georgia for 13 years, but I don't remember his name. Michael, thank you. Spot on. Gabrielle in Linwood, Washington. How do I say it? Gabrielle?
2: Gabrielle.
1: Okay. Hey, what's up?
2: You're not alone. Everyone says it wrong.
1: Okay.
2: I'm calling today because I'm really worried about conversations about tactical nukes.
1: Mm-hmm. There is some concern right now in the press that Donald Trump is thinking of using a tactical nuke in the Middle East.
2: Yeah. Somebody sent my group at Ground Zero Center for Nonviolent Action, which is in Poulsbo, Washington. We work to educate about the submarine, mm-hmm. the nuclear submarine base right there.
1: Mm-hmm.
2: One of those folks sent a video out with Mario Nawfal interviewing Lieutenant Colonel Anthony Aguilar, former Special Forces from the mm-hmm. Green Beret, and that is what really got me freaked out.
1: Mm.
2: So it's part of the conversation. What do you think we should do?
1: I think we need to be talking to our friends and neighbors about it and reaching out to our members of Congress. 202-224-3121 is the phone number for the switchboard at the Capitol building.
2: Calling them all today.
1: Yeah, and just
2: thank
1: you very much, Gabrielle. And just say no. You know, we don't want Donald Trump to start a nuclear war. Gabrielle, thank you very much. We'll be right back with more of your calls in just a moment. It's 10 minutes before the hour.

0: Hey, thanks so much for sharing our program and for reaching out to our stations and sponsors and letting them know that you're listening. It really means a lot to us. And welcome back. 9 minutes before the hour, picking up your calls here. Gregory in Ventura, California. Hey, Gregory, what's on your mind today?
1: Hey, Tom. Well, voting, you know, and the one thing we have, and you always say, we must participate in the in our democracy for, you know, people's representative democracy. And the one thing we do have is the vote.
0: Mm-hmm.
1: And I think the stat is only 60% of citizens vote,
0: roughly,
1: right? And if
0: yeah.
1: you're a citizen, you're allowed to vote. I think it should be a requirement, because if we're going to keep our democracy of the people, for the people, by the people, if the people do not participate in voting, you know, and being representative, it kind of waters down the whole thing. I used to do this in the 60s. I would talk to these guys. Well, you know, they wouldn't vote. And I said, well, wait a minute. You can always do a write-in. You can do, like, none of the above, but vote. Mm-hmm. And a lot of people who don't vote, they're the ones who complain, you know, about this politician.

0: and it, well, they didn't vote. And I don't know, like a requirement. I mean, if, and if you didn't vote, I mean, you got a ticket for jaywalking, right?
1: Yeah. Like, well, the way it works in Australia,
0: along waters.
1: Australia has mandatory voting.
0: Okay.
1: And the way it works is if you fail, if you fail to vote, the first time you fail to vote, your taxes go up. And it's been about a decade since I wrote my book on the hidden history of the war on voting, and that's the last time I looked up these stats. So, you know, fact check me. I may be off. The amount may have changed. But my recollection is that the first time you fail to vote, it's like a $25 increase in your taxes. The second time you fail to vote, it's like a $100 increase in your taxes, and it goes up from there. Like I said, double check the amounts because I'm pulling this out of an old memory. But I know that that's how it works.
0: Yeah, yeah.
1: They hit you with a tax, or they increase your taxes if you fail to vote. And so they get like something like 95% voting.
0: I mean, what do you think? I mean,
1: we can't do that. The Supreme Court has already ruled that not voting is an expression of free speech under the First Amendment, the same as voting is. So there's no way to make voting mandatory in the United States. And there's no way to incentivize it either.
0: A couple of years ago, and you also told us, you know, that I don't think it's written in. You're saying like the right voting is not written into the Constitution. Like we have the right to vote, but it's
1: no,
0: not
1: the phrase "right to vote" appears four or five times in the Constitution. And it should be solid. And in 1993, Congress passed a piece of legislation called the National Voter Registration Act, sometimes called the Motor Voter Act, that explicitly says, both in the preamble and in the black letter part of the law, the actual law itself, that voting is a right in the United States. And if that's true, I mean, when Scalia on the Supreme Court, five corrupt Republicans on the Supreme Court said owning a gun is a right in America— now, if your state wants to take away your gun, they have to go to court and prove cause. They have to show that because you have a right to a gun. So they have to prove that they're taking away your right for an actual reason. Yet, the Supreme Court has refused to rule on the National Voting Registration Act. They've refused to rule on whether we have an actual right to vote. In fact, they've ruled the opposite in Shelby County and several other decisions since where they've gutted the Voting Rights Act. They basically said, no, you don't have a right to vote in America. You have a privilege. Even though the phrase right to vote appears four or five times in the Constitution, and we actually have a law on the books that says we all have a right to vote. This is how corrupt these Republicans on the Supreme Court are. This is how partisan the Republicans on the Supreme Court are. And, you know, they've controlled the Supreme Court since the 70s. Nixon flipped the court. You know, when he put Powell on, and there was one other person he put on, I forget who it was, and that was the beginning of the end. And ever since then, it's been this wild ride. Gregory, thanks for the call. That was brilliant. Grant in Los Angeles. Hey, Grant, thanks for listening to KPFK. What's up?
2: Hi, Don. Thanks for the call. I wanted to mention that you do a great job of explaining to everybody how quickly, that's the important point, how the tax cuts since Reagan, Bush, and Trump is more so like a corporate welfare socialism to them and the wealthy versus, you know, how they explain the socialism of Democrats. And I wanted to mention, maybe recommend going on CNBC or Bloomberg and talk to somebody, maybe Carl Quintanilla. He's more of a moderate on there. He doesn't say much on the shows, but maybe you can get on there and do your best to explain to, you know, that side of the group. And
1: it's real simple, Grant. You know, we borrowed $40 trillion, and instead of using that money to give people education or health care like other countries do, we used that money to pay $8 trillion for Bush's wars that he lied us into and $36 trillion for tax cuts for billionaires. It's real simple.
2: Exactly, and it doesn't seem to get out there on certain sides of the media, and I was just wondering if the DNC or somebody can even make commercials or
1: I wish
2: TikTok
1: they would.
2: Or however they do it these days.
1: I've been,
2: you know?
1: For 23 years on this program, I have been yelling about this, you know, begging Democrats to point out that it's Republicans who borrowed $40 trillion and gave it to rich people instead of improving the quality of life of average Americans. Borrowing the money isn't necessarily a horrible thing. You know, most nations have a national debt. But what you use that money for is really important, and we've chosen to use it to make sure that Elon Musk becomes the world's first trillionaire. It's obscene. Grant, thank you. Thank you very much.
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4: While the production of my lowdown commentaries is high-tech, I confess that I'm antiquated. I still write each piece in longhand, applying my ballpoint to paper. This has caused bewildered glances from some who see me scribbling away in local coffee shops and bars. Recently, one fellow sidled up and whispered, "Watch out! If they see you doing this, they'll haul you off to the Smithsonian." But we handwriters might not be as obsolete as the key tappers assume. A fast-spreading grassroots movement is calling for schools to re-emphasize the value of writing and printing by hand instead of being wholly dependent on machines. Already, 24 states, as varied as Mississippi and California, now require public schools to teach cursive writing in 3rd through 5th grades. This squares with new understanding of how brains absorb information. While keyboards are faster, the slower, more tactile act of handwriting creates longer-lasting comprehension of letters and better retention of the thoughts they convey. Neuroscientists find that rote keystrokes on a computer require little mental engagement, while physically drawing out words and ideas takes coordination of multiple areas of the brain to focus memory, eyes, and fingers on creating a written product. Just writing this piece conjured up a fond remembrance of my early childhood, sitting on the floor of our home learning to draw the ABCs, both print and cursive, on those line practice pads. It was both an artistic exercise and the development of a foundational tool for a life of learning. This is Jim Hightower saying, yes, computer literacy is an indispensable element of today's childhood curriculum, but so is the richer development of human thinking through putting pen to paper.

0: The sound of Indy cars is nothing new in North Portland. For more than four decades, Portland International Raceway has been a stop for American open-wheeled racing, with Indy cars first racing here in 1984. After four decades and over 30 races, the city remains one of just 18 stops on the NTT IndyCar Series schedule, bringing one of the biggest racing series in North America back to the Pacific Northwest each summer. And this past weekend, PIR hosted 3 days of racing. The weekend featured several different levels of motorsports, with three of the biggest attractions coming from the ARCA Menard Series West, Indy NXT by Firestone, and the premier NTT IndyCar Series. ARCA West is a regional stock car development series under the NASCAR umbrella. Indy NXT is the top developmental series on the IndyCar ladder, where many drivers compete before making the jump to the main series. And then there's the IndyCar itself, the same championship that competes in the Indianapolis 500 every May. Across the weekend, that meant everything from stock cars to IndyCar's next generation of drivers sharing the same track, giving fans a look at several different levels of American motorsports before Sunday's main event. Friday was largely about practice and getting comfortable with the track. Saturday introduced qualifying and the ARCA Menard Series West race. Then on Sunday, the focus shifted to Indy NXT, followed by the weekend's main attraction, the 110-lap Grand Prix of Portland. And once again, the biggest story was Alex Palou. The Chip Ganassi racing driver has been on a generational run through IndyCar in recent years, and Portland has played a significant role in it. Palou has already clinched the series championship here twice. In 2023, he won the Grand Prix of Portland and secured his second IndyCar championship with one race still remaining. Then, last year in 2025, he returned to Portland and clinched championship number 4, this time with 2 races left in the season. So, when Palou arrived back at PIR in 2026, already leading the championship, it was familiar territory. Meyer Shank racing driver Felix Rosenqvist took pole position in qualifying, narrowly beating Palou, who started alongside him on the front row. But over 110 laps Sunday, Palou and Chip Ganassi Racing once again found a way to get to the front. Rosenqvist attempted to close the gap through the final sequence of stops, but Palou answered, pulling away late and taking the checkered flag. It was his 6th victory of the 2026 season and his 3rd IndyCar win at Portland. And afterwards, Rosenqvist, who finished 2nd, was asked just what makes Palou so difficult to beat.
1: I mean, he's just really good. It's kind of been a topic of the season, right? We all get our shot to beat him. And he's just really tough to beat, and he's got it figured out. And I probably wouldn't put my money on anyone else at this point.
0: And the numbers help explain why. Palou has already won 4 IndyCar championships since 2021. If he secures another this season, it would give him 5 championships in 6 years, including 4 consecutive titles. That would further cement one of the most dominant stretches in modern IndyCar history. And what has made this particular run so remarkable is the consistency. Different tracks, different strategies, and different challengers have emerged throughout those seasons, but Palou and Chip Ganassi Racing have continued finding ways to stay at the front of the championship. Portland has become a fitting example of that dominance. After another victory this weekend, he carries his championship lead into the final 5 races of the season, which includes a brand new track. On August 23rd, the series will race through the nation's capital for the first time with the inaugural Freedom 250 Grand Prix of Washington, D.C. The new 1.7-mile, 7-turn street circuit will wind around the National Mall, including a 0.4-mile straight down Pennsylvania Avenue with the Washington Monument and U.S. Capitol in view. Drivers will also race past landmarks, including the Smithsonian National Air and Space Museum, the National Gallery of Art, and the National Archives. It will be the first ever auto race held around the National Mall, with the event serving as part of the national celebration marking 250 years since the signing of the Declaration of Independence. With the 5 races, there are plenty of points still available for the drivers trying to chase Palou down. But after another victory in a city where he's already celebrated 2 championships, the question heading into the closing stretch is becoming increasingly familiar. Can anybody stop Alex Palou? For KXRW and X-Ray FM, I'm Michael Sarno.
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3: Active grants to universities, health departments, and nonprofits, then tried to force what's left into an abstinence-only curricula. Trump's 2027 budget calls the old programs radical leftist ideology. Cooper noted the agency cited public health studies that appear not to exist, which he called a hallmark of AI-generated citations. Public Citizen called the ruling, quote, a win for young Americans' well-being. Congress created this program in 2009 with bipartisan support, and teen pregnancy has fallen sharply ever since. Cooper didn't restore the canceled money, though. Millions of American teenagers have sex, he wrote. Pretending otherwise doesn't make them safer. And that's the way it is today, Thursday, August 20th, 2026. I'm Tom Hart.

0: This is the Tom Hartman Program.
1: Welcome back. On the line with us, our dear friend Phil Idner, the veteran war correspondent, host of the On the Edge podcast. He's based out of Kyiv, Ukraine, or Kiev, Ukraine. Phil, I'm wearing my my shirt today that is Ukraine's colors in solidarity with you. I know you've had a rough time. I had a caller yesterday who was going after me for mispronouncing Kiev or Kyiv. Can you tell us a little bit about how to say that word?
2: Well, here's the difficulty. In the Slavic alphabet, there is a vowel that we don't have in English, and it is in the back of the throat. Our Indo-European languages tend to be forward tongue.

0: we can do as non-Slavic speakers is Kiev. So the Y ends at the first syllable. So it's at the end of the first syllable. It's very difficult. It is not easy. But I will have to admit, while I appreciate the international community trying to make this distinction, it is, in my mind, as someone who has lived in Ukraine and spent so much time in the Slavic-speaking world, it is not as easy as simply saying Kyiv. It's not a single-syllable city. It is Kiev.
1: So, okay.
0: Kiev.
1: Kiev. I'll start saying Kiev then. Thank you very much for that, Phil. I understand that you guys have been hit pretty hard. That because ever since J.D. Vance said that one of the not one of the highest point of his vice presidency was talking Trump out of sending any more air interceptor missiles to Kiev, that you guys are basically defenseless right now.
0: And last night, and I apologize if I'm a little out of sorts because of it, because I mean, that's part of the point, is to deprive us of sleep
1: Sleep, yeah.
0: and just normal life. So I apologize if I'm a little out of sorts, but that's what they do, and that's their purpose. J.D. Vance talking about sending interceptor missiles to Ukraine is disturbing on very many different levels, because actually, if we had wanted to be more effective in our conflict with Iran, we could have partnered with the Ukrainians. And heck, we could have done that 2 years ago and learned the lessons that have been created, that have been learned here, and the innovation that has been learned here, foremostly on the Ukrainian side of the equation, on how to fight a drone war. We would not have been sending $4 million Patriot missiles to shoot down $200,000 Iranian Shahid in the Straits of Hormuz. We could have kept that arsenal that we had, and obviously my preference would have been that that arsenal would have been sent here eventually. But also, in addition to that, we have diminished our capacity and our arsenal because we have not partnered with the Ukrainians. We have not, because of the preference, the clear preference that the Trump administration has for being complicit with the Russian military interests and what they're doing. We could have learned a lot more from the Ukrainians than we learned from the Russians, and we could have been far more adept at our defense of our own interests in the Gulf had we partnered with the Ukrainians, but we didn't. And so we spent a lot of money and burnt through a lot of our arsenal because we did not partner with the Ukrainians, who would have been more than willing. In fact, we're enthusiastic about being contributors to the tactical developments of drone warfare for the United States government, because it would have brought them benefit. It would have partnered them with the United States military. But instead, because Trump, let's just say it, Trump has a preference for Vladimir Putin, that he didn't want to partner with the Ukrainians. My goodness, the things that the Ukrainians could have taught us for the conflict that we have in the Strait of Hormuz would have been instrumental in preserving the arsenal that we had. But because of the political and the geopolitical decisions that the Trump administration has made, in preference to Moscow instead of Kiev, that they have wasted a lot of our stockpile, and that is a disgraceful disregard for the responsibility of the commander in chief. But also, it is a shame that we didn't partner with Ukraine, because it was mutually beneficial. Had we listened to the Ukrainians, who have been fighting a drone war for now 3 years, basically. I mean, it's a 5-year war, but the drone war didn't really get kicked in until about 3 years ago. And the inventiveness and the capability of the Ukrainian people, had we

0: had we allied with ourselves with the Ukrainians better and learned lessons and partnered with them, we would have saved so much of our stockpile. We would not be as depleted as we are. And don't make any mistake about it. Moscow, Tehran, Beijing, and Pyongyang are watching the fact that we are, pardon my phraseology, pissing away our arsenal when the Ukrainians know far better how to deal. You don't shoot down a $20,000 or $200,000, you know, Shahed drone with a $4 million Patriot missile.
1: Right. No,
0: the
1: I
0: Ukrainians
1: get
0: could have taught us that.
1: Yeah, Phil, you're one of the, you know, having been a war correspondent, basically, or a military correspondent, your pretty much your life. I really respect your opinions on geopolitics, the phrase you used just a moment ago. I'm hearing rumblings about a scenario that really concerns me, and I would just like to reality test this with you. Trump has drained us of our offensive weaponry and our defensive weaponry with this the stupid way he has executed this war with Iran. Apparently, Hegseth is in on this. We're now pulling the, I believe it's the George Washington, the USS George Washington, out of out of the South Pacific, and bringing it in to replace the Abraham Lincoln,
0: Which the ROK is going to love, I'm sure.
1: Well, this is where I'm going, and meanwhile, Russia is probing more and more actively and aggressively into the eastern area of the Baltic states, Estonia, Latvia, Lithuania, and Poland as well. And so the scenario that Trump wants to hang on to power, or at least he wants his successors, whether it's Uday or Kusei, you know, one of his sons, or whether it's Pete Hegseth, or whether it's J.D. Vance, or whether it's Marco Rubio, he wants to make sure that in the 2028 elections, 2 years from now, that Republicans continue to hold power because, you know, and we're no longer a democracy. And that the way to get there is to actually have a world war, and that he's actually making it so easy now for Russia to confront NATO, and he won't back up NATO, and for China to go after Taiwan, that and that one of the reasons why he would want to do this, in addition to Putin telling him to do it, because he talks to Putin every 2 weeks on the phone, is that that could be the basis of a national emergency, a World War II style national emergency. You know, it got FDR elected four times. I mean, you know, could. What do you think about this theory? And now there's buzz in D.C. that Trump is actually talking to his advisors, asking, you know, what's wrong with using tactical nuclear weapons, you know, in against Iran. This all seems to me like the sort of thing. You know, it seems crazy on the surface, but if you think of it as a world, if you think of it as Trump thinking a world war would be a good thing, then suddenly it all starts to make sense. Or am I just, is this tinfoil hat stuff, Phil? We got 2 minutes to a hard break, by the way.
0: I don't know, but I do think that there is a part of Trump's brain that thinks that a world war scenario would enable him to call a martial law or state of emergency and avoid elections. I mean, that's been something he's openly
1: talked about it.
0: Thought about it. Yeah. He's openly talked about it.
1: In fact, he talked about it with Vladimir Zelensky.
0: Yeah, he did, which is a discussion for another time. We don't have time to get it really into domestic presidential election controversy in Ukraine. But enough to be said that the idea that he could dissuade an election because we do go into a third world war, I mean, I wouldn't put it past him. He's got the capability to do it. I think the American people would push back on that strongly. But, you know,
1: there is the rally around the flag effect once you're in a war.
0: There is. There certainly is. But on what the other question is, on whose side are we going to be on?
1: Yeah.
0: In order for that scenario to work out, we have to be in a conflict with Iran, the alliance that has been created between Iran, DPRK, China, and Russia. And I don't think he's willing to go
1: All he'd have to do is assert, you know, non-involvement. We're Switzerland. We're not going to get involved.
0: Yeah, but then he has to call for a state of martial law or something, or a national security issue, because the rest of the world is at global conflict. Right. And I don't know if Americans going to stomach that. I just want to quickly, I know you got to go, but I want to quickly point out that the DOD has responsibility for this too. They have not adapted to the 21st century. And if they worked better with the Ukrainian military, we would be in a far better situation in the Straits of Hormuz. So it's not just the administration.
1: Right.
0: Pete Hegseth's Department of Defense has been woefully ineffective.
1: Check out Phil Lytner's podcast. It's called On the Edge, based out of Kiev, Ukraine. Phil, thanks again.
0: Thank you, Tom.
1: Yeah.
2: This is the Tom Hartman Program.
1: 18 minutes past the hour, back with Republicans are going to kill people, but not until after they vote. I'll tell you about that right after this.

0: and welcome back. Douglas in Sacramento, California. Hey, Douglas, what's on your mind today?
1: Oh, hey, Tom. Boy, it's hard to stay on topic with everything going on, but I'll try.
0: It's like a fire hose today.
1: Yeah. Okay, two things. First off, I call him Putin's pooch.
0: Yeah. Yeah, there you go.
1: I got one for the court, too. It's the Supine Six.
0: The what?
1: The six on the court, the Supine Six.
0: Oh, isn't that pronounced supine? That's one of those words maybe. That I read, and I've never actually heard anybody say. So maybe you're right.
1: Same,
0: I don't know.
1: Same here.
0: Yeah.
1: I just picked one.
0: Yeah.
1: Okay. Anyway, I picked up something online, a really negative ad about this idea for the wealth tax out here.
0: Mm-hmm.
1: I wanted to tell you about it because it's a real dig at Bernie. This woman is going down the street with a baby carriage, and this evil Bernie clone comes up leading a huge piggy bank, and he starts accosting her, saying, "Don't you want free stuff?" And then the piggy bank bursts open, and all these evil Bernie clones come out and start running amok.
0: Whoa. Is this an AI ad?
1: I didn't make that up, Tom. I saw it online.
0: Yeah, no, I believe you.
1: I haven't seen it since. I tried to find it. I'm wondering if somebody pulled it because it was just
0: too weird.
1: Over the top.
0: Yeah, it might not have worked. But, you know, Sergey Brin, you know, he's one of the richest guys in the world, one of the co-founders of Google, has apparently put $100 million of his own money into this thing, into trying to stop the billionaire tax in California, which is weird because, I mean, he'll still be a billionaire after he pays his damn taxes.
1: Yeah, but that's another thing. There's a lot of back and forth as to whether it's constitutional or not. I'd really like to hear Bernie's take on it.
0: Oh, that's interesting. Is the constitutional debate, I'm assuming, is the same one that we had maybe a decade ago, the last time this issue came around, which is that the Constitution, I think it's the 13th Amendment, or maybe it's another one. It was in 1913, I think. So that's probably where I'm getting the 13 from. But anyhow, that the Constitution the allows for taxing income but not wealth. Is that the argument?
1: That's one of them, yeah. But yeah, I'd really like more input on it because
0: yeah.
1: I was going to start maybe advocate for a letter-writing campaign because our governor has come out against it.
0: Oh, I know.
1: And I'd really like to put pressure on it.
0: He wants the billionaires to support his candidacy for president. Newsom is walking a tightrope here. One way to get around that would be to invoke the Fifth Amendment. You know, the Fifth Amendment has eminent domain in it where the government can take your property for public purposes. And so if the anti-wealth tax people are claiming that you're coming after our property rather than our income, in other words, our wealth rather than our paycheck, then you could say, well, the Fifth Amendment allows that as long as you've got a public purpose associated with it. And so you just have to designate what that money for that wealth tax was going to be. I have no idea how that would play with the Supreme Court. They probably wouldn't be happy about it. But that's an argument that has occurred to me over the years. I'm not sure anybody else has shared it. And if anybody has thoughts on that, I'd love to hear them. Douglas, thanks for the heads up and for the information there coming out of California. That's fascinating.
1: I'll be listening for more on the topic.
0: There you go. Okay. Good talking to you. Thank you. 22 minutes past the hour, 22 and a half minutes past the hour. I'll be back with more of the news of the day and your calls in just a moment. Stay with us.

0: Tired of spin and billionaire-backed news? 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Democracy belongs to you. Welcome back. 23 minutes past the hour. So the headline over at the New Republic by Norm Ornstein: the Republicans are going to kill people, but not until after they vote, is actually an accurate headline. It's kind of mind-boggling, but it's accurate. And he starts out by talking about kakistocracy. It's derived from the Greek word kak, means incompetent, like idiot or stupid, or, you know, it's kind of like Idiocracy, you know, that movie. But kakistocracy is a term that was popular in the 17th century, in the 1600s, and is now, you know, considered an anachronism. It's, you know, one of those old things that's no longer around. But basically, it means government by the most stupid and unscrupulous people. And that is clearly what we have right now. I mean, this administration is anti-science. They are anti-government. They are nihilists. And they are, you know, they denying climate change. We've got a measles epidemic. They're denying vaccines. They defunded the mRNA vaccines at the same time that now one of these private companies has just come out with an mRNA vaccine to deal with melanoma, one of the deadliest cancers out there, skin cancer, the worst of the skin cancers. I mean, this is an amazing technology that has saved millions of lives. It may well have saved my life. I mean, you know, I've had COVID since I first got vaccinated. In fact, I had COVID after having been vaccinated several times, and it was mild, relatively speaking, compared to what was putting people in the hospital and killing Americans prior to that. And we, you know, we've just got this insane administration that lives on conspiracy theories and BS. And Bob Kennedy amplifying this stuff brought us this measles outbreak. Wait until the flu epidemic or the flu starts ramping up this fall. People aren't getting their damn flu shots. By the way, there's a new mRNA flu shot that's going to be out in the next couple of weeks. I'm waiting for that one. Actually, I typically don't get my flu shot until September, but that's only a couple of weeks away. We've got the norovirus going around. We've got cyclospora. We've got E. coli and listeria. And COVID is going to be back. And again, COVID is, Louise was reading an article this morning about how COVID is getting, you know, spreading around the country. They're looking at wastewater. Why? Because people aren't getting vaccinated anymore. And the vaccine wears off. So, but the big thing that Ornstein is pointing to is the fact that the big, beautiful bill, you know, Donald Trump's $1 trillion tax cut, for billionaires, was paid for by a $1 trillion reduction in money available for Medicaid and health services, subsidies for the Affordable Care Act and Medicaid. And that's going to have a huge, and they set it up so it doesn't hit until January 2027. In other words, we won't be hit by this until the beginning of next year. And if the Democrats take over the House or Senate, the Republicans are going to blame it on the Democrats. I mean, that's clearly why they did it this way. So we all need to be telling everybody we know, look out, 15 million people are going to lose their Medicare, and probably another 5 million, 10 million are going to lose their Affordable Care Act. About 3 to 5 million is probably a more realistic number. As a result of this big, beautiful bill that gives a $1 trillion tax cut to Elon Musk and Mark Zuckerberg and Jeff Bezos and Donald Trump and the 13 billionaires in his cabinet. And it's going to wipe out our hospitals and nursing homes.
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0: I'll be right back with this crazy Newsmax story and your calls, so stay with us.

Good morning. This is the Commonwealth Report, news for the public, not the powerful. Bessent scrambles as the national debt smashes $40 trillion. Treasury confirmed it Wednesday. The national debt hit $40 trillion, and it got there faster than anybody expected. The Congressional Budget Office didn't expect this until next year. We beat the forecast by a year. We crossed $39 trillion just 5 months ago. We crossed $20 trillion less than 10 years ago. That's roughly $117,000 for every person in this country. Bond markets noticed. The 30-year Treasury yield touched 5.34%, the highest since 2007. So Scott Bessent stepped in Wednesday and announced he'd at least double the size of the government's long bond buybacks. Yields dropped for a few hours, but then they bounced right back and wiped out the whole gain. Here's what nobody in Washington wants to say out loud. We didn't borrow this money for schools or bridges. We borrowed it to hand tax cuts to billionaires. And now working people pay the interest in their mortgages, their car loans, and their credit cards. Democrats have flipped 31 seats. Is the House next? Tuesday night in Butler County, Pennsylvania, Democrat Brandon Dukes flipped a state House seat in a district Trump won by 18 points. He beat Kamala Harris's margin there by 19 points. That was the 31st legislative flip of this cycle, and Democrats won every single one of them. Across 110 special elections since January of 2025, Democrats have overperformed Harris by an average of 12.5 points and Joe Biden by 8.4 points. The down ballot's Daniel Donner says that adds up to a political environment where Democrats would be favored by about 12 points, slightly better than the same data showed in 2018. Special election voters skewed more educated and more Democratic, so the real number in November will probably be smaller, but the trend hasn't wavered in 20 months. Democratic attorneys general are quietly beating Trump in court. While cable news chases the outrage of the hour, Democratic state attorneys general are winning. Arizona's Chris Mays, who won her office by fewer than 300 votes, is suing a real estate outfit over a predatory title scheme that trapped about 1,500 Arizona homeowners in contracts running up to 40 years. She and 23 other states just beat back a Trump executive order that would have let the post office decide who gets to vote by mail. California's Rob Bonta won a ruling protecting gender-affirming care under the Affordable Care Act. Colorado's Phil Weiser joined 25 states suing over illegal tariffs and helped land a $400 million generic drug price-fixing settlement. Connecticut's William Tong is suing to stop big banks from pocketing interest on homeowners' escrow accounts. And Delaware's Kathy Jennings helped block HUD funding changes that threatened housing for more than 600 people. Elections have consequences. And so do down-ballot elections. Is Trump's new crypto bank just a bribery machine? This month, the Office of the Comptroller of the Currency gave conditional approval to something called World Liberty Trust Company, an entity tied to Donald Trump, and his family owns about 38% of it. The Comptroller's office is run by a Trump appointee. This isn't a bank in any normal sense. It won't make loans, won't issue mortgages, won't carry federal deposit insurance. What it will do is issue the Trump family's stablecoin, USD1, which can't legally pay depositors a dime of interest. So why would anyone put money in? Georgetown professor James Angle put it plainly. It's, quote, a very efficient way to buy influence with the Trump gang. Never in American history has a president owned a piece of a bank his own regulators approved. Now one does. Why is Trump handing the FDA to an abortion foe? Trump announced Wednesday he's nominating Dr. Heidi Overton to run the Food and Drug Administration. She's his deputy assistant for domestic policy. She has no regulatory experience, and she'd take over the agency that controls mifepristone, the abortion pill. She replaces Marty Makary, who quit in May after fighting the White House over those abortion pills. Overton called the fall of Roe a huge victory for life. She'd written that abortion pills are far more dangerous to women, which decades of research flatly contradict. Senator Patty Murray says she's a, quote, far-right anti-abortion extremist who has no business leading the FDA. And Bill Cassidy, the Republican physician who chairs the Senate Health Committee, says her role in last week's vaccine executive order is almost disqualifying. When the doctor policing your medicine cabinet answers to ideology instead of evidence, everybody's prescriptions get less safe. A judge blocks Trump and Bob Kennedy's plan to get more teens pregnant.
A federal judge stopped it. Judge Christopher Cooper ruled Wednesday that the administration's overhaul of the teen pregnancy prevention program was likely arbitrary and capricious. In June, HHS canceled 53 of 66 active grants to universities, health departments, and nonprofits, then tried to force what's left into an abstinence-only curricula. Trump's 2027 budget calls the old programs radical leftist ideology. Cooper noted the agency cited public health studies that appear not to exist, which he called a hallmark of AI-generated citations. Public Citizen called the ruling, quote, a win for young Americans' well-being. Congress created this program in 2009 with bipartisan support, and teen pregnancy has fallen sharply ever since. Cooper didn't restore the canceled money, though. Millions of American teenagers have sex, he wrote. Pretending otherwise doesn't make them safer. And that's the way it is today, Thursday, August 20th, 2026. I'm Tom Hartman.

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0: Let's get some Medicare for All going here. Amazing. So this was wild over on Newsmax. You know, one of the right wing billionaire funded television networks. Carl Higbee was the host. He was talking to a political strategist, Cliff Maloney, and he says, "There's some major updates on the efforts to Islamify America." Oh God! Here we go. Right. Yes, Muslims are, what, 1% of Americans, if that? I mean, it's a very, very tiny minority. But, hey, that's why it's so easy to kick them, to beat up on them, right? So, anyhow, back to hate television. Connecticut has passed a law requiring the instruction of Islamic and Arabic education into their public school curriculum. I'm calling on all Christian teachers to just go ahead and baptize Muslim students. See how you like that one, Allah? Yeah. Well, I'm guessing that what's going on here is that it's not the old trick. I believe it was the Daily Show did this a couple of years ago, where they went out on the streets and you know, just asked people on the street, I understand our public schools are now teaching Arabic numerals to our students. How do you feel about that? And of course, you know, 1, 2, 3, it was the Arabs who invented zero, right? So the numbers that we use are called Arabic numerals. That's what they're called. And people are going, oh, my God, Arabic? You know, is that what's going on? I'm assuming this isn't that. I mean, it might be, but I'm assuming that what it is that they just passed a law saying that we're going to teach comparative religion, which is a good thing, in my opinion. I mean, I am not in favor of proselytizing kids. But I think it's important, you know, that you graduate from school knowing how to change a baby's diaper, knowing how to balance a checkbook, and knowing what the difference is among all these various religions. You can choose one or you can choose none. But, at least have some basic understanding, because these are things that are fundamental to people's lives or to many people's lives. And if we're going to understand our neighbors, we should certainly understand their religions, you know, the good and the bad. So, you know, this seems to me like, you know, if that's what's going on here, and I'm assuming that it is, and if you find to the contrary, let me know. But his guest, Cliff Maloney, goes, yeah, look, there's much virtue signaling from the left that they have to choose Islam over Christianity. That's the wild thing. Think about that. Why is it always that Islam gets favored over Christianity in this country? Really? When did that happen? This is on the right wing in America, our right wing media, because they are complete toadies for the billionaires who own the network and employ these guys. And these guys are millionaires because they're making huge money working there. You got a bunch of millionaires and billionaires telling you to be afraid of those people over there. It's the old cartoon from, you know, there were versions of this from the 19th century. Where you got the fat cat businessman sitting at the table with two guys, a white guy and a black guy, and he's got they all have a little plate in front of them, and his plate, the fat cat, his plate is covered with cookies. And the two worker bees, the white guy and the black guy, their plates have one cookie each. And the businessman turns to the white guy and points to the black guy and says, "Look out, he wants your cookie." I mean, that's what's going on here. Look out, those Muslims are coming for you. Oh, we're gonna elevate Muslims. Come on, guys. Do you really have to just push hate that hard? I mean, is that how desperate you are to make Americans hate each other so that we won't be talking about the fact that billionaires like the people who own these television networks are just hell-bent on screwing the middle class, getting richer and richer and richer at the expense of all the rest of us? It's pathetic. Well, it's disgusting, actually. Anyhow, what's on your mind today? Robert in Chicago. Hey, Robert, what's up?
1: Oh, hey, Tom. Thanks for taking my call. It's been quite the topic roller coaster today, but I want to back up maybe an hour or so and talk about something I called in a week or so ago and ran into a hard break, but I've heard you discuss a couple of times since then. Mm-hmm. And I just wanted to point out that leaving taxes, levying taxes, and providing for the general welfare is a legitimate function of a well-functioning democracy. It is not socialism, and it is not communism. We've stood by and allowed Republican propagandists to redefine these terms to as socialism and communism, just like we've allowed the Supreme Court to redefine words to amend the Constitution without going through the amendment process.
0: Yep, whether it's corporations or persons or voting, you have no voting rights.
1: Absolutely. Words have meaning, you know, and it's important that we start demanding that they not be redefined to achieve some political end.
0: Yeah.
1: We need to be clear and stop the strategy in its tracks and let people know that levying taxes and providing for the general welfare is a democratic function that needs no help from socialism or communism.
0: Well said. Well said, Robert. Was that it? We didn't hit a break this time, so okay, great. All right, Robert, thank you. Just very, very well said. And it's a topic that needs to be discussed more frequently. Thank you. Karen in Austin, Idaho. Hey, Karen, what's on your mind today?
2: Hi, I was just considering the fact that Trump has made so many bad decisions. I'm wondering, what is it going to take for somebody to stop him? Because obviously he is in extremely poor physical health. And when you listen to him, he sounds like somebody with dementia. And now if there's the prospect of him using a nuclear weapon, it just frightens me.
0: Yeah, me too. What it's going to take is, in answer to your direct answer to your question, is it's going to take an election in, you know, what is it, 75, 80 days, something like that. You know, early voting is actually going to start in a couple of weeks in a couple of states. So, mid-September, I believe, or maybe late September. So, you know, step by step, we'll get there, Karen. But was your question beyond that? Was it more than just, you know, a rhetorical question? Hello? Okay. Karen, thanks for the call. Sean in Britton, South Dakota. Hey, Sean, what's on your mind today?
3: Well, I'm feeling a little overwhelmed by everything that's going on.
0: Welcome to the club.
3: And I was thinking about what my approach needs to be because it's so scattered right now. It's purely reactionary.
0: Mm-hmm.
3: And I decided I'm going to try to zero in on five things that I can work on a little bit every day, every week.
0: Mm-hmm.
3: So I'm trying to sort out my list. And I recommend that people kind of step back from the chaos and do something similar. And some of the things that I've come up with is, who am I going to write the letters to and what are the letters going to be about?
0: Mm-hmm.
3: And one of them is if we are able to get a supermajority, then we really need to push hard for a restructuring of the Supreme Court, and we need a constitutional convention to do it. And we need to tear apart every one of their bad decisions from the time they began and go back and look at that and codify those things. Reiterate those things, like so many of your callers have touched on today, things that the Supreme Court have done. You know, one of your callers made me think, yeah, by Supreme Court definition, if it served their purposes, freedom of speech could mean assassinating a CEO. I mean, that's hyperbolic and facetious, but that's the extreme that we've been come to,
0: yeah,
3: or been brought to. So
0: yeah.
3: One of the things that I am trying to pull together now is a book club, and the book is the Constitution of the United States. I mean, that's such a small thing for me to do, but I live in a real, you know, my circle of people is pretty small. But most of us don't have a real thorough understanding of the Constitution.
0: Yeah.
3: I think that would be really helpful.
0: I think you're spot on, Sean. The one caveat, or the one small disagreement I have with you, is that under Article 3, Section 2 of the Constitution, Congress has the right to regulate the court and define exceptions to what the court can do. So you don't need a constitutional convention to change the Supreme Court. Congress, with a simple majority vote, can pass legislation requiring a code of ethics, requiring that people retire after 18 years, requiring that there be 12 members of the court or 13 members of the court or 15 members of the court instead of 9, determining when people come out of the court, when they leave the court. And Congress can pass laws that say, for example, corporations are no longer considered persons and speech is no longer considered or money is no longer considered speech. And the Supreme Court may not rule on this. So there.
3: Here's the caveat. Here's the caveat to that, though. They're not doing it.
0: Who's not doing
3: They're
0: what?
3: They're not doing. Congress is not doing their job on any level.
0: Oh, I agree.
3: Because they have
0: it's run by Republicans right now. But yeah, I get it.
3: We need a safety hatch. That's why I keep coming back in my thought process. That's why I keep coming back to this idea that we need to go in and restructure things.
0: Yeah, I'm just very, very worried about having a constitutional convention when the rules of the game are that billionaires and corporations can throw as much money as they want into whatever's going on. That seems to me very dangerous.
3: We should fix that first.
0: Yeah, exactly.
3: Yeah, we should fix that first.
0: Thank you, Sean. Great call. Appreciate it. 46 minutes past the hour.
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0: We'll be right back with more of your calls in just a moment. It's the Tom Hartman Program. Talk media for the sane among us. We'll be right back.

0: welcome back. Vince in Wellsville, Kansas. Hey, Vince, what's on your mind today?
1: Good day. Well, I've been thinking about something today. You know, as Americans, we're somewhat class conscious. I mean, we've got all these classes. We've got the working class. We've got the middle class. We got the upper class. We got the everything class. There's one class that either we don't want to admit they exist, or we just don't like talking about them, and that's the working poor.
0: Oh, yeah.
1: People who have generations that can't have passed on to them any greater advantage than their parents had.
0: Mm-hmm.
1: Now, a lot of these people are just disadvantaged, whether it's demographics, location, whatever. But all they can leave for their children is a hard work ethic.
0: Mm-hmm.
1: And nobody wants to recognize that those people exist in what we count as being the wealthiest nation to have ever existed on our small planet.
0: Yep.
1: And it's just, I guess I'm just angry because we as Americans, successful on many levels, refuse to even recognize the existence of this class and certainly have no sympathy for them if we do recognize them. And I got nothing more to say.
0: Well, you said it very well, Vince, and let me take it a step beyond that. And that is that we also don't talk about what it takes to transition people from the working poor into the middle class, or, you could call it the working class. When I was born in 51, my dad was selling Rexair vacuum cleaners and World Book Encyclopedias door to door. He was the working poor. I mean, we lived in basically a one bedroom little tiny house that used to be a garage. And then in 57, he got a job in a tool and die shop with a union. I mean, we literally used to go to what we called the cheese store. You know, we get surplus macaroni and cheese and powdered milk and big blocks of, surplus cheese. To this day, I hate powdered milk and macaroni and cheese as a result of it. It's what we lived on. But then he got a real job in a tool and die shop, and suddenly he was able to buy a house, buy a car. I mean, suddenly we were in the middle class. And that, raising the minimum wage and having widespread unionization, having unionization available to everybody, people who are working for whether it's Amazon or Starbucks or Walmart or whatever, unions build the middle class. They bring people out of being the working poor and into the middle class. And we haven't had that conversation really in a meaningful way since Eisenhower's administration. Am I making sense, Vince?
1: Oh, perfect sense. And I still blame Reaganomics for a lot.
0: Oh, yeah. Well, he took us from two-thirds of us being in the middle class, that middle class that my dad brought us into. He took us from two-thirds of us being in that middle class down to now somewhere between 35 and 41% of us being in the middle class. And back then, you could do it with a single paycheck like my dad did. And now it takes two full-time paychecks like pretty much everybody we all know. So here we are.
1: Well, we're all aware of the things that Reagan changed.
0: Yeah.
1: One of the early things, he was governor in California, and the proposition came through that cut funding for services.
0: Yeah. And colleges. Vince, I'm sorry, I'm out of time, but thank you so much. It was a great conversation. It's 51 minutes past the hour. Stick around.

0: Welcome back. 52 minutes past the hour. Picking up your calls here, Andy in Vancouver, Washington. Hey, Andy, what's up?
1: Hey, earlier you were talking about the national debt, and you said it was that it was mainly Republicans. I just called in to dispute that with you a little bit with some actual factual statistic numbers. When Clinton left office, it was a little over $5.6 trillion. Since then, we've added $34.35 trillion. 42% of the debt added since that point of the $34.35 trillion was passed by a split Congress, which is joint, and 33% was passed by Republican-controlled Congress, and 24.9% was passed by Democratic-controlled Congress.
0: Okay.
1: So it's both parties.
0: Oh, I won't dispute that broadly. But if you look at it let me finish my sentence here, Andy. If you look at it by president, Jimmy Carter balanced the budget, Bill Clinton balanced the budget, Barack Obama balanced the budget. Every Republican has proposed a budget. And when you get into these statistics, it starts getting really weird because our calendar years and our fiscal years do not overlap. And so, you know, the first year of a Democratic administration is actually the last year of a Republican budget. And then you've got, you know, control of Congress going back and forth. But basically, Democrats have been trying to balance the budget forever, and Republicans keep jacking it up. You know, Donald Trump, just Donald Trump, as Joe Scarborough pointed out this morning on Morning Joe, is responsible for fully a third of the national debt. And then people point out, if you look at the graph of you know, the national debt going up with presidential administrations overlaid on it, Clinton actually reduced it or flattened it out substantially, but it goes up under Obama. Well, why does it go up under Obama? Because Obama became president after George W. Bush crashed the economy with his housing scam, you know, where they deregulated the banks. And so putting that back together, that legislation was passed in the last months of the Bush administration, but it lasted for the first 3 years of the Obama administration, you know, just basically bailing out the banks without putting a single damn one of them in jail, like Ronald Reagan did. Ronald Reagan sent over 700 bankers to prison for the SNL, you know, debacle. Bush didn't do any of that. And frankly, you know, Obama should have, too. But this is a partisan thing, Andy. In 1975, right, Jude Waninsky suggested that when Republicans come into office, they should run up the debt as hard and fast as they can, because all that deficit spending will stimulate the economy and make people think Republicans know how to have a good economy. And then when a Democrat comes into office, they need to scream about the debt and use that as a lever to force Democrats to cut social programs. And it worked. Clinton did that.
1: It's the two Santa
0: Obama
1: Claus
0: did that.
1: Theory,
0: yeah, right? Exactly. Yeah. So.
1: But the problem is I think that we're getting to a point, especially with all of the people that put unfactual things on social media, and there's no controls on that, that when we actually talk about subjects and we're broaching them, we need to be as accurate and factual as possible, because the majority of the population nowadays has no concept of how government functions or works. And they're very easily lied to, and they believe everything they see.
0: Yeah.
1: They don't even use their phone to take 30 seconds after they hear something that sounds fishy to look stuff up.
0: Yeah. I don't disagree with any of that, but I do stand by my argument that were it not for – we had been steadily paying down our national debt from the end of World War II, when it was stood at 124% of GDP. We had it down to $800 billion, 0.8 trillion when Reagan came into office. And by the time him and Bush were done, after 12 years, we were at $4.4 trillion. They had basically tripled.
1: Well, if you want to go back to World War II, we actually added over 60% of the national debt in total moving forward. The Democratic Party did, because we had to rebuild everything for World War II.
0: That's right.
1: And the New Deal and
0: yeah.
1: all that.
0: Well, we had the World War.
1: But, yeah. you know, that's what I'm saying, is facts and semantics count.
0: Yeah, I'm not disagreeing with you.
1: When we have conversations, we have to... I get that people's truth is belief and whatnot, what they believe, but you have to know the difference between truth and a truth and belief system and a fact.
0: Okay, Andy, well said. Thank you. Oh, my goodness. Donald Trump's secret police are spying on us in ways that are just starting to leak out, and it's darker than we knew. I'll tell you about that after the break. Stay with us.
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3: Years ago, when I announced that I was leaving my job as editor of the Texas Observer to run for political office, I had to admit that going into politics is the only downward career move one can take from journalism. But being both a journalist and a politician does hone one's ability to detect the smell of BS. And we Americans are presently getting a noxious blast of that stench from our warmongering Department of Defense. The vast trillion-dollar Pentagon is the ultimate Big Brother bureaucracy, literally empowered to compel thousands of Americans to die in foolish military misadventures cooked up by political partisans and profiteering corporate contractors. That's why it's so alarming that Trump's Project 2025 autocrats are now rushing to slam an iron door of censorship on reporters trying to inform us commoners about the militaristic schemes and corporate fraud that comes from inside this government fortress. In the name of defending freedom, Trump's palace guards are banning media outlets that displease His Royal Highness. Also, Pretty Boy Pete, Trump's made-for-TV Pentagon honcho, has even decreed that reporters must be tightly monitored by military escorts while doing interviews, reviewing documents, and otherwise exercising the essential constitutional rights of our nation's free press. The good news is that rather than kowtowing to the autocrats, dozens of media organizations have told Pete to stuff it, choosing to do old-school outsider digging into this insider war machine. This is Jim Hightower saying, meanwhile, the Project 2025 authoritarians hail their clampdown on free press rights by touting their, quote, fresh relationship with what they call their new Pentagon press corps. Right, it's their partisan press corps, not ours.

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1: The public, not the powerful. Bessent scrambles as the national debt smashes $40 trillion. Treasury confirmed it Wednesday. The national debt hit $40 trillion, and it got there faster than anybody expected. The Congressional Budget Office didn't expect this until next year. We beat the forecast by a year. We crossed $39 trillion just 5 months ago. We crossed $20 trillion less than 10 years ago. That's roughly $117,000 for every person in this country. Bond markets noticed. The 30-year Treasury yield touched 5.34%, the highest since 2007. So Scott Bessent stepped in Wednesday and announced he'd at least double the size of the government's long bond buybacks. Yields dropped for a few hours, but then they bounced right back and wiped out the whole gain. Here's what nobody in Washington wants to say out loud. We didn't borrow this money for schools or bridges. We borrowed it to hand tax cuts to billionaires. And now working people pay the interest in their mortgages, their car loans, and their credit cards. Democrats have flipped 31 seats. Is the House next? Tuesday night in Butler County, Pennsylvania, Democrat Brandon Dukes flipped a state House seat in a district Trump won by 18 points. He beat Kamala Harris's margin there by 19 points. That was the 31st legislative flip of this cycle, and Democrats won every single one of them. Across 110 special elections since January of 2025, Democrats have overperformed Harris by an average of 12.5 points and Joe Biden by 8.4 points. The down ballot's Daniel Donner says that adds up to a political environment where Democrats would be favored by about 12 points, slightly better than the same data showed in 2018. Special election voters skewed more educated and more Democratic, so the real number in November will probably be smaller, but the trend hasn't wavered in 20 months. Democratic attorneys general are quietly beating Trump in court. While cable news chases the outrage of the hour, Democratic state attorneys general are winning. Arizona's Chris Mays, who won her office by fewer than 300 votes, is suing a real estate outfit over a predatory title scheme that trapped about 1,500 Arizona homeowners in contracts running up to 40 years. She and 23 other states just beat back a Trump executive order that would have let the post office decide who gets to vote by mail. California's Rob Bonta won a ruling protecting gender-affirming care under the Affordable Care Act. Colorado's Phil Weiser joined 25 states suing over illegal tariffs and helped land a $400 million generic drug price-fixing settlement. Connecticut's William Tong is suing to stop big banks from pocketing interest on homeowners' escrow accounts. And Delaware's Kathy Jennings helped block HUD funding changes that threatened housing for more than 600 people. Elections have consequences. And so do down-ballot elections. Is Trump's new crypto bank just a bribery machine? This month, the Office of the Comptroller of the Currency gave conditional approval to something called World Liberty Trust Company, an entity tied to Donald Trump, and his family owns about 38% of it. The Comptroller's office is run by a Trump appointee. This isn't a bank in any normal sense. It won't make loans, won't issue mortgages, won't carry federal deposit insurance. What it will do is issue the Trump family's stablecoin, USD1, which can't legally pay depositors a dime of interest. So why would anyone put money in? Georgetown professor James Angle put it plainly. It's, quote, a very efficient way to buy influence with the Trump gang. Never in American history has a president owned a piece of a bank his own regulators approved. Now one does. Why is Trump handing the FDA to an abortion foe? Trump announced Wednesday he's nominating Dr. Heidi Overton to run the Food and Drug Administration. She's his deputy assistant for domestic policy. She has no regulatory experience, and she'd take over the agency that controls mifepristone, the abortion pill. She replaces Marty Makary, who quit in May after fighting the White House over those abortion pills. Overton called the fall of Roe a huge victory for life. She'd written that abortion pills are far more dangerous to women, which decades of research flatly contradict. Senator Patty Murray says she's a, quote, far-right anti-abortion extremist who has no business leading the FDA. And Bill Cassidy, the Republican physician who chairs the Senate Health Committee, says her role in last week's vaccine executive order is almost disqualifying. When the doctor policing your medicine cabinet answers to ideology instead of evidence, everybody's prescriptions get less safe. A judge blocks Trump and Bob Kennedy's plan to get more teens pregnant. A federal judge stopped it. Judge Christopher Cooper ruled Wednesday that the administration's overhaul of the teen pregnancy prevention program was likely arbitrary and capricious. In June, HHS canceled 53 of 66 active grants to universities, health departments, and nonprofits, then tried to force what's left into an abstinence-only curricula. Trump's 2027 budget calls the old programs radical leftist ideology. Cooper noted the agency cited public health studies that appear not to exist, which he called a hallmark of AI-generated citations. Public Citizen called the ruling, quote, a win for young Americans' well-being. Congress created this program in 2009 with bipartisan support, and teen pregnancy has fallen sharply ever since. Cooper didn't restore the canceled money, though. Millions of American teenagers have sex, he wrote. Pretending otherwise doesn't make them safer. And that's the way it is today, Thursday, August 20th, 2026. I'm Tom Hartman.

0: This is the Tom Hartman Program.
1: Hey, welcome to the third hour of our program. Donald Trump's secret police are spying on us, and it's worse than you thought. This is a wild story. By the way, it's August 20th. August 20th, 1620, is the day the first enslaved black people arrived at Jamestown. Just wanted to put that on your radar on this day in history, the beginning of the of this whole experiment with chattel slavery. Anyhow, well, not anyhow, but, you know, moving along. Operation Puppet Master and Operation Keyhole. You ever heard of these things? Nobody even knows what Operation Keyhole is. But what we do know is that Operation Puppet Master is part of it. Now, these are the names of programs that the Department of Homeland Security came up with to spy on people who object to ICE killing people in their neighborhoods. I mean, seriously, let that sink in for a minute. This all started after Alex Pretty was murdered by ICE agents who we still don't even know their names. Because the federal government, the Trump administration, and you know, the Department of Homeland Security is hiding these. They're hiding the evidence. They're refusing to release the evidence to the Minneapolis or to the Minnesota police.

there was this one guy who was, you know, came to all the meetings and was all the time hanging out with us at the student union playing bridge and whatnot. And, you know, he was a relatively young guy. He was in his early 20s, I'd guess, it looked like. I can still see him. I remember him vividly because he was just so there. And he had all the right things to say. But what he was constantly always bringing us back to was, we got to bomb the ROTC building. And ultimately, somebody did, by the way. ROTC, the Reserve Officer Training Corps, right? That's the military operation on the MSU campus. And he was like, we got to bomb the ROTC building. We got to bomb the ROTC. He was constantly trying to get us to go out and basically commit an act of violence. And what we learned years later, and the other day, I think I gave maybe the wrong name. I think it was Mike Price who might have been involved in the lawsuit. I'm not sure. Anyway, one of the guys, whether it's Mike Price or George Fish or Brad Langer, one of those guys from MSU back in the day, did a lawsuit and got the Red Squad files. The Red Squad was the kind of the secret police that the state police ran out of their headquarters over on Harrison Road, as I recall, in East Lansing. And what we found was, what we learned was that this guy was actually a state policeman trying to get us to commit a crime. Well, the same thing is happening, apparently. This reporting by Greg Sargent over at the New Republic, newrepublic.com. He says, today's Department of Homeland Security have a massive covert surveillance effort that DHS unleashed earlier this year to track anti-immigration and customs enforcement protests in Minneapolis. He cites the New York Times reporting, DHS began surveilling left-leaning groups, including a union, a climate change group, it was the Sunrise Movement, and others, after ICE murdered Alex Preti in January. And now they're looking for financial records. They're infiltrating protest meetings. And these are, protest meetings are protected by the First Amendment. You have the right to peacefully assemble and petition the government for redress of grievance, but not according to the Trump administration. He says, in at least one case, an undercover agent may have tried to influence the conduct of meeting organizers. One report from an agent describes a meeting in the January of the Sunrise Movement at the Minneapolis Public Library while spying on the proceedings. It was made clear at the meeting that the organization is focused on peaceful protest. Yet after this discovery, the agent then approached a meeting organizer and made a surprising proposition. The agent told the organizer he works in construction and is willing to build things to assist with, quote, more direct action protests, adding that he said, this is the cop, this is the agent pretending to be part of the group. He said, the going to jail does not bother him. Right? In other words, I'm willing to break the law, aren't you guys? Come on. Let's go bomb the ROTC building, right? He's trying to bait the group into committing a crime. He goes on to note that a number of these undercover operations were even conducted in churches where protesters had organized. Several of the pastors were kept entirely in the dark about law enforcement's infiltration of their houses of worship. He goes on to note ICE recruitment targets MAGA adjacent UFC fan bases. And this is where they're drawing these armed, masked thugs from. ICE recruitment targets MAGA-adjacent UFC fan bases, that's where they're advertising, and people who show an interest in paramilitary tactical equipment or military recruitment. ICE messaging openly glorifies military-style operations in urban areas, that is, in blue America. Basically, all your big cities in America are blue, right, are Democratic-controlled. And many of them have large black and Hispanic populations. And so ICE is all about that, right? Let's go get the black people. Let's go get the Haitians and the Somalis. And let's go get the brown people, the Mexicans and the Guatemalans and the Hondurans. And now we're learning that this war on blue America also includes extensive undercover surveillance and apparently provocation, attempts to make to have otherwise, you know, peaceful protesters commit crimes. And then there's something called Operation Keyhole, and it's unclear even what

0: that is. As Kevin Raich, the lawyer, told Greg Sargent, the author of this piece for New Republic, he said, this suggests there's some broader surveillance operation underway that we have yet to learn about. He actually reached out, Greg Sargent reached out to DHS and said, what is Operation Keyhole? And they basically said, screw you. We're not telling. They've declined to comment. He also notes that Trump's mass deportation have become akin to a forever war. That's a fascinating frame, you know, way of looking at this that I hadn't considered. I mean, ISIS poured tens of billions of dollars into the growth of Trump's own personal paramilitary army and stockpiled massive amounts of weaponry. And he said, we're witnessing the growth of a massive public-private bureaucracy that's metastasizing in unnerving new directions, and it now appears to entail extensive domestic surveillance operations as well. He says, we've only just begun to scratch the surface of it all, as always seems to happen with forever wars. We may never even learn all that much about many of the darkest atrocities perpetrated in its name. I can tell you, I was there in the 60s for it, and it sure does look to me like we're seeing a repeat of that right now. And that was I think there's a broad consensus in America. I realize there's a big attempt on the part of, you know, the right, the hard right in this country, and you know, people on Fox News to rehabilitate Richard Nixon and say he was the victim of a liberal witch hunt. But I think most Americans look back on the 60s and early 70s and Nixon's abuses and COINTELPRO and all that kind of stuff and say, you know, that was wrong. That was a dark moment in America's history.
1: This is the Tom Hartman Program.
0: 15 minutes past the hour. Are drones going to be delivering things to your home soon? Stick around. We'll be right back.

0: And welcome back, Mark in San Francisco. Hey, Mark, thanks for watching us on Facebook Live. What's up?
1: Yeah, Tom, you know, we don't talk about Medicare for All being a job creator. Just think of all the jobs that would be created with it.
0: Well, it'll reduce costs for every small business in America that currently is paying for health care for its employees.
1: But all the people you would put to work. You know, when I was working, Tom, all our raises went to health care increases.
0: Yep.
1: Every time we got a raise, it ended up in their pocket. You know, working people are taking a beating with this health care system. And now Social Security is also going to take a hit because of it. They keep taking from workers. It's terrible.
0: Yeah. Well, you know, billionaires got to have the new yachts. They've got to be able to buy a new chalet in Switzerland. I mean, it's just that's a priority, Mark. It's just we have to have
1: GOP.
0: Some compassion.
1: I mean, that's the GOP's MO.
0: Yeah, I mean, look at poor Sergey Brin. Here, this guy, he's worth billions and billions of dollars, and he's spending $100 million to prevent California from taxing him a little 5% of his wealth. I mean, you know, the poor guy. You know, Zuckerberg might have to, not so elegantly decorate his bunker and, you know, his underground bunker in Hawaii. It's like, have some compassion,
1: Tom,
0: Mark.
1: If you vote for a Republican, you're basically giving the government to the 1% corporations.
0: Yep.
1: And I wish we could get that message to the people that keep voting for them, because they're the ones that we gotta get on the right track, because they keep sending these people back to Washington and they keep taking money from us.
0: I agree. Well said, Mark. Thank you very much for the call. That was great. Craig in Corpus Christi, Texas. Hey, Craig. Thanks for watching. Thanks for watching us on Substack Live.
2: And actually, I've got a question that's in your interest.
0: Mm-hmm.
2: You have actually got two different Substack accounts. You have the Tom or the Hartman Report,
0: mm-hmm.
2: and you've also got the Tom Hartman Radio and TV Program.
0: Correct.
2: Two different accounts on Substack, and I wanted to know which one I should be a paying subscriber to.
0: Uh-huh. I'm pretty sure I'd have to talk to Nigel about this because he kind of runs the back end. But generally speaking,
2: is there a reason you have two?
0: Yeah, because they're two separate things. The Hartman Report is basically my daily take. I write an op-ed every day. They get picked up by a lot of other sources. You know, Raw Story, Common Dream, stuff like that. And that all appears there. That was the first one that we started, and then we thought, you know, we really should have one just for the radio and TV show. So people who subscribe to Hartman Report, who are paying subscribers, get access to our they can participate in our live chats every month, and they can comment on things. We keep everybody else out. That's a way of keeping out the spammers and the porn people and all that kind of stuff. It's pretty necessary, actually. On Tom.tv.
2: But you have a paid subscription on the other one, too, though.
0: That's right. On Tom.tv, we're offering the paid subscription. It gets you a whole three-hour program without commercials. As opposed to bits and pieces here and there. So, you know, all that information is on the websites. But basically, anybody can join either one for free and get 99% of everything that's there. So, Craig, thanks for the call. It's 19 and a half minutes past the hour. We'll be right back. Stick around.

0: 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Stay informed, stay empowered. So former BBC reporter Greg Palast actually did the math. He got data from government sources, entirely government sources, federal and state, and found that voter suppression, people being ripped off the voting rolls or having their votes challenged in a way that prevents them from being counted, even though 100% of them were legal voters, prevented at least 3.5 million and arguably 4.2 million people from voting in the 2024 election. And looking at the math and looking at the states and looking at whose vote got suppressed, which was wildly, mostly black people, Palast concluded just explicitly that if not for the mass purge of voters of color, if not for the mass disqualification of provisional ballots, Harris would have won. The piece is Trump Lost, Vote Suppression Won, over at HartmanReport.com. Check it out. Welcome back. 21 minutes past the hour, so I'm not sure what to do with this story. This is one of those. This is kind of fascinating. Amazon has just announced that their drone delivery service is going to expand to 500 U.S. cities and towns in the next year or so. They already offer drone delivery in 11 U.S. locations. And they're going to make it soon to make it available in Illinois, Georgia, Idaho, Ohio, and New York. And seven states, including Nebraska and Florida, already have access. The company says anything that weighs less than 5 pounds and is smaller than a shoebox can be delivered by a drone. And they note that orders arrive at as fast as 30 minutes, with most orders arriving around 60 minutes after checkout. This was from an Amazon press release. So what does this mean? Are we going to see, you know, people out there with shotguns going after drones? I mean, God forbid. I mean, don't do that, right? But or is this going to be welcomed by people? And what's it going to do to the employment situation? I mean, this is kind of like the AI thing. Right now, there's a lot of people who are making a living driving for Amazon. I mean, they got entire fleets of trucks. They've got all these independent contractors who drive their own cars and, you know, have a somewhat different relationship with Amazon. But are they just going to go away? I mean, is that the plan? Get rid of the humans? I guess they're going to have some drone operators. Or maybe the drones are entirely autonomous. Maybe AI, you know, has reached the point where, I mean, you know, if a Tesla can drive itself around town, why couldn't a drone, right? I'm ambivalent about this, I have to say, but I thought it was a fascinating story and I wanted to share it with you. Meanwhile, Bill Kristol, I mentioned to you yesterday that there's a new mRNA vaccine or a new mRNA shot, shall we say, that as mRNA does, messenger RNA does, it causes your body to produce particular substances, you know, particular proteins. And because your body produces them, your body doesn't reject them the way they might if it was simply injected with some, you know, if that substance was injected into your body. And this one stops or kills off or ends or whatever, cures cancer, specifically melanoma in about half the cases. And I was amazed to see Bill Kristol, who I used to just, like, go after all the time. I mean, you know, in fact, I remember his father. I'm old enough to remember his father was a big deal in Republican circles. But here's Bill Kristol coming out and saying that all ICE funding should be transferred to mRNA research and development. It was over on Blue Sky yesterday. And, yeah, for sure. You know, let's defund ICE. Absolutely, we need professionals dealing with real criminals, and we need comprehensive immigration reform. I'm not saying that we don't need something like ICE, but this agency that Trump has created and Stephen Miller have created is just, you know, rogue beyond recognition. So, yes. Oh, and the other thing is that the Trump administration, or really it was Bob Kennedy, killed off all the funding for mRNA vaccine research. We're no longer researching. We're no longer funding that kind of research. But it's so hot, private companies are going after it anyway. That's kind of the good news, but it would have happened a whole lot faster. A lot more lives would have been saved if the federal government was also funding it. Meanwhile, I don't get this one, and maybe you can fill me in. David Axelrod, you know, the Democratic consultant. Now, these guys make a lot of money. This is how they make their money, in fact, and some of them have become multimillionaires doing this. I don't know specifically about Axelrod. As consultants, telling Democrats how to behave, telling them what to do. And he's attacking John Ossoff. He's talking about Ossoff's, you know, attack that's gotten so much media attention. He says, two words in it, with Natalie, seemed gratuitous and unnecessary. They juiced the vitality of it, I'm sure, possibly thrilled some in the base, but they distracted and detracted from the power of the message. David, number one, get a life. And number two, no, I think going after Donald Trump's relationship, bizarre relationship with Natalie Harp, is perfectly legitimate. I mean, there's something weird going on there, whether it's that she's demented in some way, which her brother is kind of suggesting. They're estranged. Their father committed suicide, apparently. Their mother was a hardcore right-wing crank. She refuses to let her brother talk to his sister because mom is as crazy as daughter, and that Natalie was apparently writing letters as a child to Republican presidents professing her, we don't know the content of them, but presumably professing her loyalty and fealty. And now she's saying to Donald Trump, you're all that matters to me, and isn't it wonderful that we can talk without having to talk about work? And I mean, one wonders if she's trying to replace Melania. I mean, this is a guy. Trump had an affair when he was married to Ivana. He had an affair with Marla Maples. She got pregnant. He had to marry her. While he was married to Marla Maples, he had an affair with Melania. He divorced Marla, ended up marrying Melania. Now he's with Melania, and she has vanished, and he's spending all his time with Natalie Harp. What the hell is going on here? And does it affect national security, given that Natalie Harp didn't even have a security clearance for a year and hasn't gone through
1: the
0: process?
1: 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Call 202-808-9925.
0: This whole thing is just weird. It's just weird. Anyhow, what's on your mind? I'll pick up your calls after the break. Stick around.

Good morning. This is the Commonwealth Report, news for the public, not the powerful. Bessent scrambles as the national debt smashes $40 trillion. Treasury confirmed it Wednesday. The national debt hit $40 trillion, and it got there faster than anybody expected. The Congressional Budget Office didn't expect this until next year. We beat the forecast by a year. We crossed $39 trillion just 5 months ago. We crossed $20 trillion less than 10 years ago. That's roughly $117,000 for every person in this country. Bond markets noticed. The 30-year Treasury yield touched 5.34%, the highest since 2007. So Scott Bessent stepped in Wednesday and announced he'd at least double the size of the government's long bond buybacks. Yields dropped for a few hours, but then they bounced right back and wiped out the whole gain. Here's what nobody in Washington wants to say out loud. We didn't borrow this money for schools or bridges. We borrowed it to hand tax cuts to billionaires. And now working people pay the interest in their mortgages, their car loans, and their credit cards. Democrats have flipped 31 seats. Is the House next? Tuesday night in Butler County, Pennsylvania, Democrat Brandon Dukes flipped a state House seat in a district Trump won by 18 points. He beat Kamala Harris's margin there by 19 points. That was the 31st legislative flip of this cycle, and Democrats won every single one of them. Across 110 special elections since January of 2025, Democrats have overperformed Harris by an average of 12.5 points and Joe Biden by 8.4 points. The down ballot's Daniel Donner says that adds up to a political environment where Democrats would be favored by about 12 points, slightly better than the same data showed in 2018. Special election voters skewed more educated and more Democratic, so the real number in November will probably be smaller, but the trend hasn't wavered in 20 months. Democratic attorneys general are quietly beating Trump in court. While cable news chases the outrage of the hour, Democratic state attorneys general are winning. Arizona's Chris Mays, who won her office by fewer than 300 votes, is suing a real estate outfit over a predatory title scheme that trapped about 1,500 Arizona homeowners in contracts running up to 40 years. She and 23 other states just beat back a Trump executive order that would have let the post office decide who gets to vote by mail. California's Rob Bonta won a ruling protecting gender-affirming care under the Affordable Care Act. Colorado's Phil Weiser joined 25 states suing over illegal tariffs and helped land a $400 million generic drug price-fixing settlement. Connecticut's William Tong is suing to stop big banks from pocketing interest on homeowners' escrow accounts. And Delaware's Kathy Jennings helped block HUD funding changes that threatened housing for more than 600 people. Elections have consequences, and so do down-ballot elections. Is Trump's new crypto bank just a bribery machine? This month, the Office of the Comptroller of the Currency gave conditional approval to something called World Liberty Trust Company, an entity tied to Donald Trump, and his family owns about 38% of it. The Comptroller's office is run by a Trump appointee. This isn't a bank in any normal sense. It won't make loans, won't issue mortgages, won't carry federal deposit insurance. What it will do is issue the Trump family's stablecoin, USD1, which can't legally pay depositors a dime of interest. So why would anyone put money in? Georgetown professor James Angle put it plainly. It's, quote, a very efficient way to buy influence with the Trump gang. Never in American history has a president owned a piece of a bank his own regulators approved. Now one does. Why is Trump handing the FDA to an abortion foe? Trump announced Wednesday he's nominating Dr. Heidi Overton to run the Food and Drug Administration. She's his deputy assistant for domestic policy. She has no regulatory experience, and she'd take over the agency that controls mifepristone, the abortion pill. She replaces Marty Makary, who quit in May after fighting the White House over those abortion pills. Overton called the fall of Roe a huge victory for life. She'd written that abortion pills are far more dangerous to women, which decades of research flatly contradict. Senator Patty Murray says she's a, quote, far-right anti-abortion extremist who has no business leading the FDA. And Bill Cassidy, the Republican physician who chairs the Senate Health Committee, says her role in last week's vaccine executive order is almost disqualifying. When the doctor policing your medicine cabinet answers to ideology instead of evidence, everybody's prescriptions get less safe. A judge blocks Trump and Bob Kennedy's plan to get more teens pregnant.
A federal judge stopped it. Judge Christopher Cooper ruled Wednesday that the administration's overhaul of the teen pregnancy prevention program was likely arbitrary and capricious. In June, HHS canceled 53 of 66 active grants to universities, health departments, and nonprofits, then tried to force what's left into an abstinence-only curricula. Trump's 2027 budget calls the old programs radical leftist ideology. Cooper noted the agency cited public health studies that appear not to exist, which he called a hallmark of AI-generated citations. Public Citizen called the ruling, quote, a win for young Americans' well-being. Congress created this program in 2009 with bipartisan support, and teen pregnancy has fallen sharply ever since. Cooper didn't restore the canceled money, though. Millions of American teenagers have sex, he wrote. Pretending otherwise doesn't make them safer. And that's the way it is today, Thursday, August 20th, 2026. I'm Tom.

0: 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So what do we call the really, really mind-bogglingly rich? You know, at the founding of the Republic, they were referred to as speculators or moneyed interest or aristocrats. In the years leading up to the Civil War, we called them the cotton lords and the plantation aristocracy. In the late 19th century, they were the robber barons. In the 1930s, FDR called them the economic royalists. But since the Reagan Revolution, we've just called them billionaires. And now, you know, some of them want to call themselves tech bros. Like, that's kind of a good thing, you know, like tech is positive and bros, you know, like Mark Zuckerberg saying we need more masculine energy in American business culture. So we need a new phrase. I would like to suggest the morbidly rich. Morbidly suggests unhealthy. And the vast riches that some of these people have is unhealthy to our democracy, particularly since five Republicans on the Supreme Court said that morbidly rich people can buy politicians. And it's unhealthy for them, too. So morbidly rich. There's an op-ed over at HartmannReport.com all about it. Check it out. Welcome back. 35 minutes past the hour. Picking up your calls here, Rick, in just north of Pittsburgh, Pennsylvania. Hey, Rick, what's on your mind today?
1: Hey, I want to give you a couple of positive anecdotes about what's happening here in western Pennsylvania.
0: Okay.
1: I've been spending the last three days at a local fair and manning the Democratic table, and I have not seen a Trump hat or a Trump shirt the whole time I've been there. It's pretty amazing that the stuff's going away like that.
0: That would not have been the case just a year or two ago.
1: Oh, my God, no. Everybody would have a hat on. And in fact, the guy that sells paraphernalia up on the thing beside me, they don't have any Trump stuff at all. It's really amazing. The other thing is I processed about three districts here in my county for the write-in ballots, and several people were writing in the Democratic person on the Republican ballots for our District 15, which is Ray Bilger.
0: Oh, that's interesting. You have closed primaries there in Pennsylvania?
1: Yes. Mm-hmm. What? Pardon me?
0: You have closed primaries, so you have to vote in the primary for the party you're registered with?
1: Correct, yeah. Yeah. Independents don't get to vote unless there's some special thing going on.
0: Right.
1: So, but I get to see both of them, and it was pretty amazing that I've never seen that. And in fact, one paper, they actually wrote in all the Democratic candidates on that paper.
0: So I get it, and apologies to anybody who might be offended. Rick, thank you very much for that. Brett in Milwaukee, Wisconsin. Hey, Brett, thanks for watching or listening to us on Civic Media. What's up?
2: Hey, Tom, about this outrage of teaching children Arabic numerals, this is a brilliant, it's a gag. See, we all learned Arabic numerals.
0: Oh, I know.
2: 0 through 9 are Arabic.
0: I know. Maybe we should go to Roman numerals, right?
2: Right, but see, it's just meant to bait the people. Well, they shouldn't have to learn that Arab crap. Why? We all learned it.
0: Yeah.
2: You know, it's just
0: It's got Newsmax in a tizzy. It's got Newsmax absolutely hysterical. Oh, my God, they're teaching Arabic numerals?
2: And nobody there went to college?
0: Apparently.
2: Well, it's Newsmax.
0: Well,
2: what am I saying?
0: Yeah, there you go.
2: All right, Tom, well, thanks for hearing me out. I didn't know if you told everybody.
0: Yeah, I mentioned it, but it bears repeating. It's a good one. Brett, thanks
2: no
0: a lot.
2: No problem.
0: Good
2: thank
0: to hear
2: you.
0: From
2: Bye-bye.
0: You. Yeah, sure enough. Mike in Anderson Island, Washington. Hey, Mike, what's on your mind today?
3: Hey, Tom. So a scenario happened recently to me, or my personal, that I always speculated and wondered about. Okay, so here in Washington, we have mail-in ballots. The ballot, the voter pamphlet is sent out prior to the actual ballot. Mm-hmm. And the ballot set out maybe a month before the actual primary date, which was August 4th in our state. Okay, so my brother went into the hospital on June 29th, deathly ill. Mm-hmm. So he went into the hospital on June 29th, and he recovered enough in the month of the early part of July. He got the ballot along with some of the other mail, and he filled out the ballot. He was able to fill out the ballot. He filled it out, put it in the envelope, sealed it, and signed it. And he dated it. I don't remember what the date was, but it was long before he actually died on the 24th of July, which was a week before the primary. So he had signed it, dated it, sealed it before he died. And I got his mail. I found the ballot and everything, and it was like a couple of days after he died, and I still had time. I could have dropped it in the ballot box, but his signature was way different because he was so sick. And his signature was way different. They would have probably flagged it for his signature. And then found out he died on the 24th of July, and canceled. Would they have canceled his ballot because he was dead at the time of the primary?
0: I don't know if they're comparing. You know, it would depend on when the postmark was, and if the postmark was after he died.
3: There's no postmark. I would have dropped it in the ballot box.
0: Well, I'm guessing they still timestamped them somehow. Although I may be wrong, I don't know. I don't know, Mike. Yeah, it's an interesting question. I just don't know. Odds are the signature match would have been a flag. That would have been problematic.
3: Yeah. I opened it after he died. I opened it just to see who he voted for, because I kind of figured I knew, but it wouldn't have affected the ballot, the vote at the end.
0: No,
3: because he voted with the majority. One other question, a comment, or whatever. Every so often on your show, I listen to KBCS, so there's no actual commercial breaks per se.
0: Right.
3: Okay, every so often I'll listen to it, and a call will end. You'll end the call, but then the last part of his or her conversation. Of that call will repeat itself. And last week it repeated it three times in a row.
0: Well, that's weird. That is probably. I'm sorry. Go ahead.
3: I kind of was thinking, why is this doing this? Because it happens all the time.
0: Yeah.
3: And I thought, because you don't have actual commercial breaks, you have time. Dead time, that you need to fill or something.
0: No, it's not. That's not being generated on this end. We give our show away for free to our non-commercial stations, which includes KBCS, the one you're listening to, and while our commercial stations receive our show via the Westwood One satellite, which is an extremely reliable delivery system, but they're also essentially paying for it, because it's those are the commercial stations, and we make money from the commercials, and they make money from the commercials. On the non-commercial stations, it costs us money, but we don't charge them anything. It's totally free to all our non-commercial stations. And so we deliver it to them. We don't want to, they can't afford to buy a satellite receiver. Those are like, $30,000. And so we deliver it to them by the Internet. And the Internet, can be weird. And so my guess is that your station is having a flaky Internet connection, and it's causing the thing to just hiccup a couple times.
3: Well, it happens. It happens whether I'm listening to you on the Internet or over the air, FM 91.3.
0: Well, I'll have to.
3: In fact, the first time I heard it was when I was listening to you on the radio. That's weird.
0: Yeah, well, that's my point.
3: Your
0: is when it's coming through the radio, it's actually coming to that radio station through the Internet. So I'll mention it to our engineers. Chase is our engineer. And thanks for the tip on that, Mike. I'll look into it. Mike, I appreciate the call. John in Roselle, Illinois. Hey, John, what's on your mind today?
4: Hi, Tom. Thanks for taking my call.
0: Sure.
4: A real quick one here. It's not practical, I realize, but... I was listening in one of your earlier conversations about how the Republicans will do something, and then when the Democrats come into power, blame the effects of what they've done on the Democrats.
0: Sure. You had the agriculture secretary did that this morning. She was asked about, what are you going to do about the price of beef? And her answer was, this is all the fault of Joe Biden.
4: Yeah. No, I know. And it's almost like a cycle that happens all the time. I remember under Bush, and then Obama came in and fixed everything.
0: But, yeah.
4: You know, all the followers of the Republicans are believing that Obama messed up the economy or whatever. Same thing with Joe Biden. Mm-hmm. You know, he did a lot to stop Trump's. So anyways, it's the Republicans that create these things. They turn into, like, landmines for the Democrats. What if the Democrats just said, we're not going to run a candidate this term, and let, instead of, you know, a slow crumbling of the economy or whatever, let the Republicans just blow it up on their own on their own watch.
0: I get the irony and righteous indignation associated with that, but you know the reality is that I was going to say the majority or most, but probably all the Democratic candidates are actually interested in governing for we the people, you know, doing the best thing for America. And that certainly would not be the case, handing all the power over to the Republicans. But you're right. It would, you know, if there was a way to show, well, the 10 poorest states with the worst quality of life are all Republican controlled. And when you compare red states to blue states, it's just no comparison. It's a huge experiment that we've been running. And, you know, it needs more publicity. Thanks for the call. We'll be right back.
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0: 45 minutes past the hour, picking up your calls here. It's the place where smart people get their news. Right back with your calls.

0: And welcome back, Tim in Shelby Township, Michigan. Hey, Tim, what's on your mind today?
1: Hi, Tom. I just want to make a report from the North Macomb Dems PAC fundraiser dinner we had last night.
0: Cool.
1: A week and a half ago, we were kind of sluggish in sales. At that time, we got a response from the campaign for Dr. Abdul El Sayed that he would indeed attend our fundraiser and be our main speaker.
0: Mm-hmm.
1: After that, ticket sales just roared.
0: Oh, I can imagine.
1: We went from 30 to 100 in a week and a half. It was an overflow crowd last night. He came in, Dr. Sayed, and just burned the place down. Everyone was just clapping, and he got a standing ovation at the end.
0: A barn burner of a speech, huh?
1: Yes, and then we also had, as a second speaker, Christina Hines, who's running to replace John James in the 10th District congressional race.
0: Right.
1: And she also gave an outstanding speech.
0: That's great. I'm glad to hear. People have described him as a political athlete. I mean, the guy's a Rhodes Scholar. He's a genius and a physician. I mean, you know, he's very, very, very smart. But apparently he's also very, very talented.
1: He is. And my wife, who voted for Haley Stevens, begrudgingly said that he's probably the best orator we've had since Obama.
0: Wow. Wow. Well, I hope he gets around a lot.
1: So second thing to show you how the Republicans work, one of the things he took over when he was the medical head for the city of Detroit, they gave him responsibilities for animal control. He saved, I forget the numbers, but he saved over 80% of the animals that were turned in.
0: Rather than euthanizing them?
1: The other 20.
0: Whoop. I don't know what happened.
1: Were being raised as fighting dogs, so they couldn't really be saved.
0: Yeah.
1: And now the Republicans are saying that El Sayed had killed 20% of the dogs.
0: Oh, man. They'll, you know, they got nothing to sell except tax cuts for billionaires and deregulation for corporations that poison us, pollute us, and rip us off. And so what do? Oh, look at the brown guy. Look at the Muslim guy. Let's make up some story about him. Let's distort his record. Let's lie about him. I mean, I don't think Americans are going to buy it much longer, Tim. I really don't. I think we've figured out that the GOP is the party of lies and oligarchs, you know.
1: It should be geo-projection, because everything they say is what they're doing.
0: Yeah, it's really almost tragic how we've got this political party in the United States that has been entirely captured by a small handful of billionaires and corporations, with the complicit, corrupt, complicit participation of five or six Republicans on the U.S. Supreme Court. It's a crime against our democracy, Tim. Tim, thanks for the report. That's encouraging news. That's great news. In fact, thank you so much.
1: Okay, all the best to you, Luis, and the crew.
0: Thank you. And back at you and your family, Tim. Appreciate the call. It's just about 10 minutes before the hour. We'll be right back.

0: Hey, thanks so much for sharing our program and for reaching out to our stations and sponsors and letting them know that you're listening. It really means a lot to us. Human beings have a couple of unique characteristics. The first is that we can be very tender and loving and concerned and caring toward people we perceive as being our group, us. We can also be extraordinarily violent against people that we consider to be them, if we think of them or this other as a threat. Probably the classic example of this is Adolf Hitler convincing Germans that, you know, Jews were a threat to them and good Germans going along with the Holocaust. Well, this othering is built into our DNA. This is, you know, ancient stuff. And the Republican Party, since the time of Nixon, when he started, you know, picking up the white racist vote after Democrats laid it down in the 60s, the Republicans have been using this to try to other minorities in America as a political strategy. And this is really deadly stuff. There's a whole op-ed about it over at HartmanReport.com. Is othering human nature's deadliest instinct? Check it out.
1: Follow the money.
0: Yeah, sounds like a good plan. Welcome back. 51 minutes past the hour. Thomas in Pineda, Florida. Hey, Thomas, what's on your mind today?
2: Hey, Tom. Hope you're doing good and having a great day.
0: Thank you. So far, so good. I'm looking forward to our Troublemakers book club. I'll get into that in a little bit, but go ahead.
2: This whole thing with Ms. Harp and her, what's her first name?
0: Natalie.
2: I forgot her first name. Natalie Harp and Trump. It kind of reminds me of something in the past. What comes to my mind is Adolf Hitler and Eva Braun.
0: His own little younger blonde.
2: Yeah, his little mistress he had, the one that was infatuated with him and practically worshipped Hitler.
0: Mm-hmm.
2: But, you know, that's just another example about how history repeats itself. But, you know, that's not the only thing that came to my mind. I thought of that.
0: Yeah, and it's kind of a sad story. I mean, you know, they committed suicide together in the bunker that was underneath the ballroom that he built in Berlin.
2: Yeah, right. Yeah. And one more thing I want to say, for all you listeners, I would really challenge you to get a book, The Rise and the Fall of the Third Reich.
0: Oh, yeah, by William Scherer.
2: Read that book because you will see a lot of what's going on now is a lot like what went in Nazi Germany.
0: Yep.
2: And there's a lot of parallels.
0: Yeah, it's spooky. Yes.
2: Well, yeah. And there's an old saying that says that if we don't know history, we're doomed to repeat it.
0: Yep. Well said. Thomas, thank you. That was brilliant. I did want to mention, I forgot to mention this earlier, the Tom Hartman's Well-Read Troublemakers Book Club. We are well-read troublemakers, right? And so every month we're doing a book for our book club over at HartmanReport.com. And at the last Sunday of every month, we'll have an online meeting, a get-together to discuss that book. This month's book is my most recent book, Who Killed the American Dream? The Greatest Political Crime Ever Told. So you can check that out over at HartmanReport.com. 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Sandy in Nelma, Wisconsin. Hey, Sandy, what's on your mind today?
3: Hi. I would like a new law put in place one of these days, and I think the whole United States should vote on this.
0: Mm-hmm.
3: If any person being a pedophile should have their penis cut off, because that surely would deter more than half of them, I would think.
0: Yikes. I get it. There is a chemical castration option available, which has been used by some states. I think the drug is called Depo Provera that they give men. That, you know, kills their ability to whatever. I don't know all
3: in
0: the details
3: brain.
0: Of it, but, you know, yeah, I think it works on their, I don't know. I shouldn't say. I'm not a doctor and I'm not an expert on this. I just remember that happened. But yeah, it's a tough one. And let's start with the people who are in the Epstein files. Sandy, thank you. Michael in Westmont, Illinois. Hey, Michael, what's up?
4: Hey, Tom, you hear me okay?
0: I can hear you just fine, Michael.
4: Okay, good. I have you on speaker. Okay, so I've been mulling over this question for months now, and I finally went to ChatGPT, and I asked AI what or how many of the American billionaires are building bunkers.
5: Right.
4: And it came back saying there were 1,100 billionaires in the country.
5: Yeah, that's probably about right.
4: I had no idea what the number was that big. But they said they didn't have enough data to check them all. But
5: well, we know Trump is building one. We know that Zuckerberg has one in Hawaii.
4: Yeah, Theo has one in New Zealand. I've got to assume that Musk has one in Texas somewhere.
5: Probably.
4: I've got a couple of theories on. They said there was, the AI said there was 12 to 15 that they knew for sure.
5: Mm-hmm.
4: And I'm thinking the reason, and like Trump's big push to get his done, you know, get his ballroom done. But I don't think the ballroom means anything.
5: Yeah. No, I think it's all about the bunker underneath. Michael, I'm sorry, I'm out of time. It's the end of the show, so I got to run. Oh. Thank you for the call. It's a great topic. And I appreciate you bringing it up. Thanks for being with us today. We'll be back tomorrow, same time, same place. Anything goes Friday. And don't forget, democracy is not a spectator sport. It requires all of us, and that includes you. So get out there, get active, tag, you're it. Have a great weekend. Except weekend. Have a great afternoon. Sorry, I'm thinking about tomorrow. Have a great afternoon. Be good to yourself and the folks around you. Stay safe. Eat your veggies. Get your exercise. Take your vitamins, and I will see you tomorrow. We have a lot of work to do between now and end November, so let's get ready.
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7: While the production of my lowdown commentaries is high-tech, I confess that I'm antiquated. I still write each piece in longhand, applying my ballpoint to paper. This has caused bewildered glances from some who see me scribbling away in local coffee shops and bars. Recently, one fellow sidled up and whispered, "Watch out! If they see you doing this, they'll haul you off to the Smithsonian." But we handwriters might not be as obsolete as the key tappers assume. A fast-spreading grassroots movement is calling for schools to re-emphasize the value of writing and printing by hand instead of being wholly dependent on machines. Already, 24 states, as varied as Mississippi and California, now require public schools to teach cursive writing in 3rd through 5th grades. This squares with new understanding of how brains absorb information. While keyboards are faster, the slower, more tactile act of handwriting creates longer-lasting comprehension of letters and better retention of the thoughts they convey. Neuroscientists find that rote keystrokes on a computer require little mental engagement, while physically drawing out words and ideas takes coordination of multiple areas of the brain to focus memory, eyes, and fingers on creating a written product. Just writing this piece conjured up a fond remembrance of my early childhood, sitting on the floor of our home learning to draw the ABCs, both print and cursive, on those line practice pads. It was both an artistic exercise and the development of a foundational tool for a life of learning. This is Jim Hightower saying, yes, computer literacy is an indispensable element of today's childhood curriculum, but so is the richer development of human thinking through putting pen to paper. So let's do both.

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0: From New York, this is Democracy Now!
1: 5 years of Taliban take over in Afghanistan. It is not only 5 years, it's not only a number. It is 5 years of darkness, 5 years of no rights of movements to women, no rights to education, no rights to work.
0: As the Taliban marks 5 years since returning to power in Afghanistan, the UN says Afghan women have been, quote, erased from public life. We'll speak with Nagina Yari, a longtime Afghan women's rights defender living in exile. Then we hear from the first person jailed in the U.S. for protesting AI after she blocked the entrance of OpenAI's headquarters.
2: This technology is fueling a dystopian level of surveillance. It's fueling a fascist state. It's going to take all of our jobs. It's already taken many of them.
0: We'll also speak with two AI experts, Connor Leahy, who's been briefing U.S. lawmakers on the threats inherent in the development of AI, and we'll speak with James Muldoon. His new book, Love Machines, investigates how people form relationships with AI. He's also co-author of Feeding the Machine, The Hidden Human Labor Powering AI. All that and more coming up. Welcome to Democracy Now!, democracynow.org, The War and Peace Report. I'm Amy Goodman. The U.S. Treasury reports the national debt has passed the $40 trillion mark, months earlier than previously expected, mostly due to lost revenue from President Trump's tariffs. And there's no sign of deficit spending ending anytime soon, as the Pentagon seeks tens of billions of additional dollars to pay for the U.S. and Israeli war on Iran. And after the Trump administration in April asked Congress to boost war spending to $1.5 trillion, during his 2016 campaign, Donald Trump pledged to completely eliminate what was then a $19 trillion debt within 8 years. President Trump's announced what he's calling the most crushing economic operation ever against Iran. In a social media post, Trump warned countries that trade with Iran will also face, quote, unquote, tremendous economic consequences, adding, quote, this will be economic warfare and isolation on an unprecedented scale. Trump gave no details on whether the U.S. would impose any new sanctions or which countries could be affected. In response, Iranian Foreign Minister Abbas Araghchi said Trump's announcements designed to distract from unprecedented U.S. national debt and surging interest costs. Meanwhile, the Financial Times reports Iran could target U.S. military installations in Europe if the Trump administration escalates the nearly six-month-old war with U.S. bases in Bulgaria and Cyprus among potential targets. Casualties estimated at this point of the Israeli-U.S. war, U.S. casualties, are over 750 people wounded and 18 dead. In Gaza, Israeli strikes killed 10 Palestinians in two separate attacks Wednesday, one at a police post in Gaza City and another at Nusayrat refugee camp. Israel's continued attacks came as residents of Gaza City held a mass funeral of 50 Palestinians from three families killed by Israel whose bodies were only recently retrieved from under the rubble. On Wednesday, Israel's military admitted for the first time that its soldiers opened fire on a car carrying 5-year-old Palestinian Hind Rajab, killing her and her entire family, as well as Palestine Red Crescent Society medics dispatched to rescue the family. Israel's army fired more than 300 bullets in the attack in January 2024. In Gaza City, Hind Rajab's grandmother rejected Israel's claims that it had opened an investigation into the killing, the first criminal probe by Israel into the conduct of its troops in Gaza. Hind Rajab was named after her grandmother.
3: We as Hind Rajab's family do not trust the judiciary of the state of Israel. We hope that justice will be delivered from the entire world. We appeal to the international justice system as a whole.
0: The Israeli military said it would also investigate the killing of 15 Palestinian paramedics whose bodies and crushed emergency vehicles were recovered from a mass grave in Rafah in March 2025. The Ghada al-Attar, the widow of Anwar al-Attar, one of those 15 medics, spoke while holding the couple's young daughter.
4: The truth will not come, and the wound will keep bleeding. The pain is still the same. The loss grows day by day. Every time this girl gets older and asks me where her father is, and I can't answer her, the wound grows deeper. He was the pillar and support of the family. He's gone. The investigation won't achieve anything.
0: Israel says it would not investigate three other attacks on Gaza that killed aid workers from World Central Kitchen and MSF, Doctors Without Borders. And Israel made no mention of thousands of other incidents where Palestinian civilians were killed by Israeli forces. The Palestinian Authority and Britain have criticized Israel's move to advertise a tender for over 1,200 new homes in the occupied West Bank as part of its E1 settlement plan. The scheme would join thousands of settlement units in illegally annexed East Jerusalem to the West Bank's Maale Abdunim block, severing East Jerusalem entirely from the West Bank and effectively splitting the territory into two halves. Palestinians have long sought East Jerusalem as the capital of their future state. This comes as Palestinian prisoners claim Israeli forces marked some of them with numbers on their foreheads during a raid in the occupied West Bank. One detainee said troops had assigned numbers to some of those held, apparently to keep track of them and manage the questioning. In the United Kingdom, a jury has been discharged after reaching a single guilty verdict in the trial of eight Palestine Action activists who allegedly planned a raid to sabotage equipment at an Israeli-owned arms factory run by Elbit Systems. The jury spent more than 37 hours considering evidence but failed to reach verdicts on 14 of 15 charges relating to the direct action protests. Seven of the activists now face retrial. Last month, the jury acquitted one of the defendants of violent disorder over a lack of evidence. A former Justice Department attorney has filed a complaint claiming the Trump administration task force charged with

0: settled for $200 million. Harvard refused to settle, and a judge threw out the case against the university. In Ukraine, a Russian assault on Kyiv overnight killed at least 13 people and injured 40 others as missiles struck residences, warehouses, a school, and a children's hospital. Russia's attacks followed a wave of Ukrainian strikes a day earlier, with Moscow's mayor reporting over 600 drones attacked Russia's capital region. Meanwhile, the Russian-occupied Zaporizhzhia nuclear power station lost its only external power line, forcing crews to activate emergency diesel generators. It's at least the 27th time since 2022 the plant has had to rely on backup systems to prevent a nuclear meltdown. Meanwhile, Ukrainian President Volodymyr Zelensky has sacked a senior advisor amidst over alleged money laundering scheme. Her firing comes amidst a growing corruption scandal plaguing Zelensky's administration. This week, Ukraine's popular former defense minister, Mykhailo Fedorov, called for presidential elections, which have been suspended while Ukraine remains under martial law.
1: Democracy cannot be held hostage by Russia. We must find a lawful, safe, and realistic mechanism that would allow Ukraine to restore a fully functioning democratic process, even under conditions of a long war.
0: A former advisor to infectious disease expert Dr. Anthony Fauci has pleaded guilty to conspiring to evade public records laws and conceal government documents related to the COVID-19 pandemic. David Morins worked under Dr. Fauci as a senior official at the National Institute of Allergy and Infectious Diseases. He now faces up to 5 years in prison. His guilty plea comes after Dr. Fauci appeared before the Senate Homeland Security and Governmental Affairs Committee last month, chaired by Republican Senator Dr. Rand Paul. During the combative hearing, Fauci invoked the Fifth Amendment more than 100 times, declining to answer questions about his handling of the COVID-19 pandemic and the origins of the coronavirus. Before leaving office, President Biden had issued a preemptive pardon to Dr. Fauci. The drug makers Moderna and Merck report a new experimental vaccine treatment shows promising signs of preventing skin cancer from returning or spreading in high-risk melanoma patients. The first-of-its-kind therapy could herald a powerful new approach for treating other cancers. It relies on the same mRNA technology that led to the rapid deployment of life-saving vaccines during the COVID pandemic. This comes after the Trump administration slashed $500 million worth of contracts and grants for mRNA vaccine development projects targeting respiratory viruses. President Trump has nominated Dr. Heidi Overton to become the next commissioner of the U.S. Food and Drug Administration, the FDA. Overton is an abortion opponent who celebrated the overturning of Roe v. Wade as a huge victory. Last week, she joined a signing ceremony for Trump's executive order slashing the childhood vaccine schedule. Women's health groups warn Overton could seek to further restrict access to medications used in abortions, including mifepristone. Minnesota's top prosecutor has sued Texas Republican Governor Greg Abbott, seeking to force him to extradite an ICE agent to stand trial in Minnesota on felony assault charges and for falsely reporting a crime during an immigration raid in Minneapolis in January. Prosecutors allege 52-year-old Christian Castro shot Venezuelan immigrant Julio Sosa Celis in the leg through the door of a home, then lied by claiming the assault was in self-defense. The agent, Castro, was arrested in Texas in May, but Governor Abbott has since refused to sign off on his extradition. Minnesota Attorney General Keith Ellison announced the lawsuit Tuesday.
2: Christian Castro has been charged with breaking the law in Minnesota. He must face justice in Minnesota. Governor Abbott should have granted Governor Wall's extradition request long ago and is required to do so now.
0: President Trump led reporters on a bizarre 40-minute tour of the White House Wednesday, showing off renovations while announcing plans to build an elaborate granite and marble helipad. According to President Trump, the manufacturer of the Marine One fleet, a company called Sikorsky, donated the funds for the new helipad. And the Committee to Protect Journalists is calling on the Mexican government to protect media workers while holding their assassins accountable after five journalists were killed in Mexico in just 2 months. CPJ is calling it the worst wave of violence it's documented in Mexico for

0: over a decade. This is John Albert Hutson, Mexico correspondent for the Committee to Protect Journalists.
1: What's particularly concerning is that the Mexican government does not appear to have a cohesive answer to this wave of violence. Instead, it's pointing at the number of general homicides dropping. CPJ urges the Mexican government to federalize the cases of murdered journalists this year, as well as strengthen protective measures, particularly for journalists in high-risk areas.
0: And those are some of the headlines. This is Democracy Now!, democracynow.org, The War and Peace Report. I'm Amy Goodman.
2: And I'm Nermeen Sheikh. Welcome to our listeners and viewers across the country and around the world. In Afghanistan, this month marks 5 years since the Taliban returned to power and the U.S. withdrew forces. Since retaking control in August 2021, the Taliban have stripped away the rights of women and girls, with UNESCO reporting some 2.5 million girls are now barred from secondary and higher education. The United Nations warns more than half of women's organizations still working in Afghanistan could cease operations within the next year due to funding problems. Human rights organizations describe the Taliban's sweeping restrictions as a systematic erasure of women and girls from public life, with some characterizing the system as gender apartheid. The restrictions extend even beyond schools and workplaces. Under the Taliban, Afghan women are banned from outdoor parks, among other spaces, and books written by women have been removed from libraries. Women venturing beyond the home must be accompanied by a male guardian, and so-called morality laws curtail their rights to speak, sing, or recite out loud in public.
0: Women have also been stripped of their protections against domestic violence, rendered legally subordinate to their husbands, and forced to remain in unwanted marriages. The rollback of women's rights, coupled with deepening poverty, has also led to a surge of child marriages in Afghanistan. This is the permanent representative of Denmark to the United Nations, Christina Marcus Lassen.
3: The Taliban's systematic repression of women and girls has become a defining feature of the current system. Afghanistan remains the only country in the world where girls are banned from secondary and higher education. The grave abuse of the right to education is also having far-reaching consequences for Afghanistan's economic development and provision of essential public services.
2: That was the Danish representative at the United Nations. Malala Yousafzai, winner of the 2014 Nobel Peace Prize, is also speaking out on the fifth anniversary of the Taliban takeover of Afghanistan. In 2012, she was shot in the head by a Taliban gunman who boarded her school bus in Mingora in the southwest of Pakistan. Yousafzai survived serious wounds and now continues to campaign around the world for girls' education. This is Yousafzai.
4: 5 years ago, women were doctors, engineers, athletes, and artists. Now, they're banned from university, from work, even from going to public parks. Girls who once raced to school in the morning are now confined to their homes, banned from education. The Taliban have enforced a system of segregation and domination, a gender apartheid on millions of women and girls. And today, the Taliban are celebrating. But while they are marching in military parades and firing weapons, Afghan women are organizing. They are building a movement and working with governments from Mexico to Spain to South Africa to ensure justice for women and girls in Afghanistan. Today, I want the Taliban to know that they have nothing to celebrate, because we will hold them accountable for their crimes. And we will make sure gender apartheid will not be tolerated anywhere in the world.
0: That was Malala Yousafzai, winner of the 2014 Nobel Peace Prize. Well, for more, we're joined by Nagina Yari. She is a peace activist, longtime women's rights defender from Afghanistan. She's the executive director of Window for Hope organization, forced to leave Afghanistan in 2022, just months after the Taliban takeover 5 years ago, has been organizing aid campaigns from exile in Germany. She also serves on the board of the Nobel Women's Initiative, which Nermeen is also on the board of. Nagina Yari, welcome to Democracy Now! Thanks so much for being with us. It's been 5 years since the Taliban retook power in Afghanistan. Talk about what's happened, particularly to the women, half the population of Afghanistan, women and girls.
5: Assalamu alaikum. Hi, everyone. Good morning. Thank you so much for inviting me and giving this opportunity to share the messages and also the reality of today's women in Afghanistan. It's really hard to say that it's almost 5 years. It is not only 5 years to say it in a number. It is the 5 years that the women of Afghanistan are banned to attend the school, to attend the secondary education, to attend the university, to become a nurse, to become a doctor, to become a lawyer. In last 5 years, almost more than 100 orders are directly came from the Amir of the Taliban from Kandahar, and more than 25 of those orders are targeted women and girls in Afghanistan. And it started from the orders to ban rights to education, rights to work, rights to sport, rights to attend the gym, rights to social movements, and even in some of the provinces, women are banned to attend the male doctors. While the education is banned, no one is allowed to attend the university. And then they are putting ban on women to visit the male doctors, and especially the male dentist, and including the civil society and media space, which is very shrinking. In Kandahar recently, the voice of women are banned, and they are not allowed to speak in the radio and not allowed to show their faces in the television as well. Not limited to that, but also in the bigger city, a female who are working at the media and the television, they have to put face masks, and they're not allowed to appear their full faces. And it also comes to the social movements of the woman as well. You know that in a couple of weeks ago, the Taliban and the morality law forces, they have went to the street in Herat and also in Kabul, and they detained more than 100 of women from the streets. They bring the excuse that it's because of the hijab, which is not the reality, which is not the truth, but it's all coming again to bargaining the rights of women in a country, and they see that how the international community attention are shifted from Afghanistan. That's why they are pressurizing more on women, and unfortunately today Afghanistan and women and girls of Afghanistan are suffering the most darkest situation in the world.
2: So, Nagina, as you said, you know, women and girls are prevented from seeing male doctors, and now women and girls are prevented from getting an education. So at a certain point, if this continues, women and girls will simply have no access to medicine. So if you could talk about that, and also overall what the condition is, given funding cuts and spiraling poverty in Afghanistan, what is happening to the health conditions of women and girls?
5: So thank you, Nermeen, for the question. Honestly, the situation of the health crisis in Afghanistan is getting increased, and especially it was started from the climate change, you know, which is happening in the country with the recent earthquake in Herat and then in Paktia and Konar in Nuristan provinces. Most of the women who were needed to visit the clinics, but unfortunately in those four districts, the female nurses were not allowed to travel without mahram. And in most of the project, especially the health project, which was funded by international organization, due to cut off funding, they were not allowed even to support everyone's male cost. That's why even the female nurses were not able to visit those in most of those provinces that the women were affected by the earthquake and also by the floods. And recently, one of the organizations, which is named Drops, they also conducted a survey with more than thousands of women in Afghanistan. They mentioned that not only limited to the nurses, the lack of access, but it is also a big percentage of lack of access to the female doctors as well, because it has different causes and different result. And recently, we noticed that a big number of female nurses have been graduated, and even big number of female doctors have graduated from a university. But the Taliban are not allowing them to attend their final examination and to get their certificate. So it is it's a very shocking situations, and it's not limited to the health situations. It comes from the medical services, but it's also the mental health crisis as well. So women and girls right now in Afghanistan are facing a crisis of the mental health as well, because the psychosocial support in Afghanistan, the pressure which exists, and including the every ban that the Taliban are implementing at different city level, it all causes the mental health situation of women in Afghanistan as well.
2: So, Nagina, you mentioned the term mahram. So just to clarify what that means, it's effectively women must have a mahram accompanying them in public. That's someone whom they're permanently barred from marriage through blood ties, legal marriage, or breastfeeding. So I wanted to now ask you about the broader historical context in which the Taliban came to power, starting with the Soviet occupation of Afghanistan from 1979. And then the U.S. backing of the Afghan resistance, the Mujahideen. How did the Taliban come out of that history?
5: So overall, it's a very geopolitical history get back to Afghanistan and very relevant to the counter-narcotics and also to the security of the geopolitical situation of Afghanistan. But overall, what we can say that Taliban is a political and armed group, and they hold the extremist and jihadist belief. During last two decades of democratic regime in Afghanistan, the Taliban was fought with the NATO and U.S. Army in Afghanistan, and they were also killed more than 56,000 of Afghan civilian as well, and including the special forces of Republic government as well. So, but it was continued fight and war was continued till 2019 to 18, and then the Doha process and the Doha talks was started. It was continued till 2021, but the agreement was signed in 2020. In February 2020, the Doha agreement was signed, and the Taliban take over in August 2021. But the process was not very clear to the people of Afghanistan, because no one knew and no one had access to the information that really in which purpose or in which kind of government the Taliban are coming and taking over Afghanistan. Even as I was a civil society activist, I was in Afghanistan. We did a lot of campaign for women participation in Doha process or in peace talks. And even we didn't have this information that really how Taliban will get the power in Afghanistan. It goes to be a share power. It goes to be 100 power to the Taliban. But now what Taliban is claiming that we have been fighting more than two decades in Afghanistan, and now we take over and we have all the power. And that's why with the support of regional countries, they are becoming more powerful, and especially why recently, it's almost not recently, but more than years that China and Russia has recognized them and give them the political accreditations. That's why they are feeling more powerful at the regional level, and they are starting building diplomatic relationship with some of regional countries and beyond that to the European countries as well. They send the diplomats to the Norway, to the Germany. So this is how this time the Taliban are coming and thinking for a long-term strategy. They are thinking more to build a diplomatic and more sustained political relationship beyond the regional countries as well. Because the first regime depends only on the regional countries. And it was a different political relationship, because it came started after the Mujahideen and civil war in Afghanistan. But this time, everything is very well structured structured and very well systemized in Afghanistan because it is after the Republic time. Like it's a system that handed over to a group, and then and they are running it, and they are well know that because the international community attention is also. That the foreign policy is not anymore
0: Afghanistan. Nagina, in 2024, the Taliban approved a wide-ranging law that forced women to totally cover in public and remain silent in public. This is a woman living in Afghanistan who concealed her identity as she recorded herself singing, quote, "You have silenced my voice until further notice. You've imprisoned me in my home for the crime of being a woman."
6: زدی تا امرسانی مهر خاموشی دهانم را محیا می کنی تا امرسانی آب و نانم را مرا با جرم زن بودن اسیر خانه ام کردی
7: You place the stamp of silence on my mouth until further notice. You will not provide me with water and bread until further notice. You've imprisoned me inside the house for the crime of being a woman.
2: So, Nagina, finally, as we wrap up, if you could say, you know, the U.S. were in Afghanistan, the U.S. forces for 20 years, the Taliban survived those 20 years. Explain how the Taliban were supported at that time and by whom, what countries?
5: So during last 2 decades, the Taliban were supported from different regional groups and also from different political armed groups. We know that when the Taliban take over, the first country that came and welcomed them was Pakistan. And most of the Taliban leaders have already invested and they had a big businesses in the Pakistan. And they will train on the madrasa system, which was exist across the border of Afghanistan, the military madrasa, and some of them are already get the support from parliamentary member of the Pakistan government as well. So this is how the regional countries was well involved and well supported them during last 2 decades, and including the Russia as well. They were also involved. They were also built this diplomatic relationship. Even during the Doha talks, the Taliban diplomats was invited from Doha and also from Pakistan several times to visit the Russian diplomats in Russia. So it shows that how they already built this relationship. They were allowed to travel to these countries to sit in the table, to talk about the future of Afghanistan, to talk about the Taliban takeover and to already get this commitment from the regional countries, and including Iran as well, because the Taliban was had a very close diplomatic relationship even during the Republic time of Afghanistan with Iran as well. Yeah, and they were traveled several times to Iran as well. Like during last two decades of the Republic government in Afghanistan, the Taliban was already built this relationship across the regional countries and beyond that. And they were taught that for sustainable political process in Afghanistan for their self. Yes.
0: Nagina, we have to go, but I want to thank you so much for being with us. Nagina Yari, peace activist, longtime women's rights defender from Afghanistan, executive director of the Window for Hope organization, fled Afghanistan in 2022, soon after they took over 5 years ago, organizing aid campaigns from exile in Germany. Coming up, we hear from the first person jailed in the U.S. for protesting AI, then Connor Leahy of the group Control AI. We will speak with another guest, James Muldoon, author of 2 books, Love Machines, Investigating How People Form Relationships with AI, and Feeding the Machine, the Hidden Human Labor Powering AI, back in 20 seconds.

0: Mazel by Emma Mafluthy in our Democracy Now! Studio. This is Democracy Now!, democracynow.org. I'm Amy Goodman with Nermeen Sheikh.
1: A retired teacher from Berkeley, California, is believed to be the first person jailed for protesting the development of artificial intelligence. 69-year-old Wynne Kaufman and other members of the group Stop AI chained and locked the front doors of OpenAI's headquarters in San Francisco during a sit-in protest in February of last year. She was convicted in June of interfering with the business and other charges. Wynne Kaufman previously taught engineering for 40 years at City College of San Francisco. She's now serving a two-week jail sentence. Democracy Now! Spoke to Wynne Kaufman from jail on Wednesday. The audio is a little hard to hear.
2: Hi, my name is Wynne Kaufman, and I'm speaking from San Francisco County Jail. I'm serving a sentence for blocking the doors of Sam Altman's OpenAI. I did this with other members of our organization, Stop AI, to protest the race that these tech companies are making to AI systems that will eventually take control and ultimately may kill all of us. This is something the world needs to be aware of. We already know about the current dangers, that it's fueled the genocide in Gaza. Israel used some of their systems, like one of them is called Where's Daddy, where they would hunt down Palestinians in their homes and kill them with their families. This technology is fueling a dystopian level of surveillance. It's fueling a fascist state. It's going to take all of our jobs. It's already taken many of them. It's causing suicides, homicides, and mass shootings. This needs to stop. The tech CEOs know all of this. They know that what they're doing is a risk to all of humanity, and they're doing it anyway because they don't care. They don't care about us. They only care about the fact that they think they're going to be uploaded and made immortal. We need to educate ourselves and understand who these people are and what they're doing and stop them.
0: That was activist, professor, engineer Wynne Kaufman, believed to be the first person jailed for protesting the development of artificial intelligence, speaking from San Francisco County Jail. For more on the existential threats posed by artificial intelligence, by AI, and what can be done, we're joined by Connor Leahy, an expert on AI risk and the U.S. Executive Director of Control AI, an advocacy group focused on educating lawmakers and their staff. He is also known for reverse engineering OpenAI's ChatGPT-2 model in 2019. He did this in his college dorm room. Connor, thanks so much for being with us. We have to start there because it is so intriguing. Explain what you did in 2019. And in order for people to understand this whole discussion, if you can also always explain terms like what artificial superintelligence is, et cetera. But what did you do in college?
3: Well, I did a lot of things in college, but as the story goes, I've been involved with AI for a very long time. Ever since I was a teenager, I was thinking, how can I make the world a better place? How can I solve the most problems, cure diseases, stuff like this? And, well, I reasoned when I was a teenager that, well, if I could just figure out intelligence, then I could automate science, and then I could just cure all the diseases. How hard can that be? I pretty quickly realized that if you could build something so powerful that it could, you know, hypothetically cure all diseases, whatever that means, that's a very dangerous thing. That's a very, very powerful thing. How would you even control something like that? How would you make sure that we use such technology responsibly or that such technology would not take over instead of us? And so I dedicated my career to solving this problem. Back in the day, I thought we still had quite a bit of time until this would become an issue. But in 2019, a company known as OpenAI released a system known as GPT-2. And this was the first system that, you know, by today's standard, it's kind of cute. Could kind of put together a couple sentences, maybe a couple paragraphs. But what was so shocking is that it could learn general purpose things from just raw data. It's very important to understand that AI is very different from traditional software. Traditional software is written line by line with code by an engineer, someone like me, where you tell the computer exactly what to do step by step. This is not how AI works. AI is more like grown rather than written. through a technique that is called neural networks. You take massive piles of data, and you kind of have the program self-assemble, learn from this data. And what comes out on the other side is kind of billions and billions and billions of numbers. And if you multiply and add all those numbers in the right order, you get ChatGPT. But importantly, we don't really understand why. This is an unsolved scientific problem. We don't really understand what these numbers mean. We don't really understand what's going on inside of these numbers. In fact, the CEO of Anthropic, Dyer Amide, recently said that he thinks we understand maybe 3% of what goes on inside of our AIs. So back in 2019, when I realized that AI was coming sooner than I expected, my first instinct was, well, maybe if I build it myself, I can help understand it. And so, you know, pulling together all the little knowledge I had to build such an AI system myself, I quickly realized that even though I was able to build such an AI system, I was not able to understand it.
1: So, Connor, if you could explain, you know, you've warned that artificial superintelligence, and we'd like you to explain what that is a weapon that destroys its creators as well. And then tell us a little bit about what researchers have said, namely that when infected AI agents cluster together, they develop a, quote, strange language. Explain what that means. First, why don't we begin with artificial superintelligence?
3: What's very important to understand is the kind of risks that me and many experts warn of. For example, back in 2023, Nobel Prize winning scientists, the CEOs of major tech companies, including Sam Altman, Dyer Amide, and many others, signed a one-sentence statement. This one-sentence statement said that the mitigation of the risk of extinction from AI should be a global priority, alongside other societal-scale risks such as pandemics and nuclear war. The type of AI that this statement is warning about is what nowadays is called superintelligence. If you go to the websites of most of these major companies, such as Anthropic or OpenAI, you will see that the goal of these companies is not to build a chatbot. It's not to build a nice tool. It's not to build anything like this that could empower humanity. Their goal is to build superintelligence, systems that are fully autonomous, that are agents, not just chatbots, but things that can act autonomously in the world and that can outcompete humans and groups of humans at all tasks. This includes business, commerce, science, engineering, military, political strategy, and all other tasks. If such systems would be built, and as I have said, we don't understand or can control them, well, there would be not just one superintelligence, of course, because as it is software, it can be copied. So you would have millions or billions of systems running around, acting in the world in ways that can outcompete us at everything, in ways that we cannot control or understand. It's very hard to imagine that going well. These are the risks that me and other experts are so concerned about.
1: So if you could say, Connor, this month Anthropic upgraded its misalignment risk rating from very low to low in its risk report, citing general increased uncertainty about model behavior. If you could explain what that means. And then also, what does the general public need to know about artificial intelligence and how close we are to artificial superintelligence?
3: A lot of these companies have various forms of risk assessment or levels or whatever. It is important to understand that all of this is marketing. None of these are based on real scientific evidence or any kind of backed, you know, government approved regime of any kind. This is all marketing terms that these companies mostly use to assuage the public about the risk at foot here. A couple weeks ago, we saw one of the first incidents of an AI system autonomously hacking out of a secure environment and attacking another company without human oversight. In fact, the story is actually worse than that. It turns out that it wasn't actually a single AI system that broke out of containment, but an entire swarm of AI systems that have been collaborating over multiple months without human detection within OpenAI's network to plot, to escape, and to do who knows what. Now, luckily, the damage that was caused here is very small. But as we build more and more powerful systems that are not aligned with human values and interests, because we don't know how to control these things even today, they're already doing many crazy things. A lot of this is downstream of what is called reinforcement learning. Modern AI systems are not just next word predictors. They are agents. They are systems that act in the environment, and they are trained by a method that is called reinforcement learning. This is very similar to kind of Pavlovian conditioning, where you'd have a dog and, you know, you have it do a trick and you'll give it a treat if it does well, or, you know, maybe a punishment, maybe it'll, you know, clap on the nose if it doesn't do well. There's a very similar thing that you would do with these AI systems. And what we've known since the 1980s is that systems trained using reinforcement learning become extremely sociopathic, extremely aggressive in their optimization, because the only thing they care about is achieving their goal. The only thing they care about is achieving this reward. And this is now leading more and more of these AI systems to have very, very ruthless behavior, doing things like committing federal crimes that, of course, their developers never intended. And in many ways, the developers don't know how to fix. They don't know how to stop these systems from doing that. This is why it is so important that we have gotten to the point that the government needs to intervene. This is becoming not just a commercial issue, but a national security issue. We are developing systems that are not tools, they are not weapons, they are adversaries. And if it continues at this pace, we will build systems that we will no longer be able to compete with, we will not be able to control, and that will be adversarial towards us. And I can't imagine that going well.
0: You told the Washington Post we're expected pretty soon to hit the ability where an AI is good enough and a strong enough engineer that it can build the next generation of AIs. Can you explain what that means? And also, you say superintelligence should be criminalized. What does that mean?
3: It is widely believed that one of the ways we could get to superintelligence very quickly is if we reach the point where we have an AI system that's as good at developing AI systems as our best engineers. Because then, well, you can have a million AIs in parallel, you know, working 24/7, day and night, no breaks necessary to develop the next generation of AIs. And, well, once you have the better AI, you can just tell it to build an even better AI. And then the even better AI can make an even better AI, and so on and so forth. This is sometimes called recursive self-improvement or automated R&D. And this is the explicit goal of many of these companies to achieve within the next couple of years or even months. And this can go potentially very quickly. The way I and others see it is that fundamentally, superintelligence is so dangerous that it is a national security risk and an international security risk. As such, the logical response to this is that we should criminalize the creation of superintelligence, the same way that it is illegal to build a nuclear bomb. If a private company were attempting to build a nuclear bomb, we would not allow this. Similarly, if a private company or a foreign adversary or anyone else were attempting to build a superintelligence, something that threatens the lives, you know, not just of Americans, but people in all countries, then we should make it a top policy priority to prevent this from happening.
0: Connor Leahy, we have 20 seconds. What did you tell Congress in your testimony?
3: Basically, exactly what I told you. I think it's very important to understand is that the number one bottleneck is awareness. Most people I talk to in Congress have not heard about these issues and are often very concerned. So the best thing that citizens can do is contact your lawmakers, inform them about these issues, tell them that you are concerned about this issue, and, you know, maybe tell them to talk to me.
0: Connor Leahy, U.S. Executive Director of Control AI. Coming up, we speak to James Muldoon. He's author of two books. One is Feeding the Machine, The Hidden Human Labor Powering AI, and Love Machines, How Artificial Intelligence is Transforming Our Relationships. Back in 20 seconds.

0: future forming. This is Democracy Now!, democracynow.org. I'm Amy Goodman with Nermeen Sheikh.
1: As we continue our discussion on artificial intelligence, we're going to turn from looking at future risks to some of the present-day impacts on people interacting most closely with the technology, the largely invisible global labor force training AI systems, and the people who've turned to AI for companionship that replicates human relationships.
0: We're joined now by the sociologist James Muldoon. He's a research fellow at the Oxford Internet Institute and affiliated fellow at Yale Law School. His new book is Love Machines, How Artificial Intelligence is Transforming Our Relationships. His previous books include Feeding the Machine, The Hidden Human Labor Powering AI, and Platform Socialism, How to Reclaim Our Digital Future from Big Tech. I want to start with this issue of what you call the hidden army of workers. AI just doesn't come out of a lab. I think most people have no idea what's happening. Can you explain who this hidden army of workers is around the planet, James?
2: Yes, certainly. Thanks for having me on. A lot of people see artificial intelligence as something that is largely automated, frictionless, and just appears as a useful tool for us. But most of the human hours that go into making artificial intelligence possible are not done in labs in Google or OpenAI. The majority of the work is actually very piecemeal data annotation work, which is outsourced to various locations in the global south, everywhere from India to East Africa to the Philippines, where this data annotation work is undertaken by an army of millions of workers across the globe. Now, just to give you some context, this data annotation could include something like annotating a street scene for an autonomous vehicle. So drawing a box around what is a tree, what is a child, what is a street sign, so that as you're training an autonomous vehicle to essentially see the road, the algorithm that powers it will be able to learn the difference between these objects. And this doesn't happen on its own or automatically. This requires hundreds and thousands of human labor hours at what I call digital sweatshops, which are located all across the globe. And this is often done in very substandard labor conditions. And the whole process of hiring these workers and outsourcing the work to them really mirrors, in a lot of ways, the outsourcing revolution that happened in manufacturing and IT. And I think when it comes to things like coffee or chocolate or our clothes, I think a lot of listeners would be aware that this is part of a global supply chain. And I think what we need to realize is that advanced technology like artificial intelligence is still part of these global supply chains.
1: And you've said, James, and this was 2 years ago, that 80% of work on AI is done by data workers. So if you could say now how much of AI's work is done by data workers and where principally they are. You mentioned India, Kenya, etc. But how many, in how many places, and how many data workers are there, and how is it increasing given now this humanoid robots that are being developed?
2: Well, the fundamental principles remain the same, right? You have a very small minority of machine learning engineers that are employed often on very high salaries in California, on the east coast of China, that are doing some of the much more advanced, much more well-paid and remunerated work. But I would say that you would still see a rough division of 20-80 between that kind of work and what we call data annotation. And this kind of work, which is often requires very little education, it's often very monotonous and boring. You're often doing a very similar thing for a whole 10, 12-hour shift that you might have at one of these centers. And the problem is we don't have exact numbers on this because a lot of these workers are on short-term contracts. You know, they're not even counted in censuses and statistics, and they're actually working in several countries where that kind of data isn't even collected in the first place. So when we did our field work for our book Feeding the Machine, we visited several of these centers in East Africa across Kenya
3: and Uganda. And what we found was workers who were working sometimes on something as little as like a few weeks or a month long contract. And then the outsourcing company that would have their information would basically just get them back in whenever they had a lot of work from new clients. And so we're not talking about permanent employees here. We're talking about a very shifting, very flexible labor force that is kind of moving in and out of institutions. And I do mean right across the world. In Francophone Africa, in East Africa, South Africa, in Latin America, places
0: James,
3: like Colombia,
0: I want to be very clear on what data workers are. I mean, people might have the idea of someone typing. We're talking about people, for example, putting cameras on their foreheads and documenting their daily activity. Why?
3: Yeah, so data work is a broad concept and they are doing a lot of different things. I already mentioned the example of annotating street scenes for autonomous vehicles. The example that you mentioned might be, filming your daily activities from your point of view so that you can train a robot in how to perform basic tasks. The similarity with all of these is that we're finding ways to turn human activities or human knowledge into protocols and algorithms that computers can learn, right? So we're trying to upload human knowledge in its various forms into data sets so that algorithms can learn to perform these types of tasks. And that might be for a language model, it might be for a computer vision system, but the kind of overall structure is very similar.
1: So, James, we'd like to turn now to your most recent book, Love Machines, How Artificial Intelligence is Transforming Our Relationships. You found, quite shockingly, that 4 in 5 young people have now interacted with an AI companion, and about half of those do so regularly. Talk about what you found.
3: Yeah, so I think the thing that was most shocking to me about my most recent research was how many of us are turning to AI, not necessarily for work tasks or for drafting emails, but for our personal lives, to fulfill social needs such as friendship, companionship, and even therapy. And so what I found with my interviews was that the interest and popularity of AI companions had absolutely exploded over the past 2 years, and particularly amongst younger people. This is just a very common part of life now, to have an AI that you speak to, that you consult on major life decisions. It might be something that is quite anthropomorphized, so it has a name, a character, a backstory. But even many people are just talking to ChatGPT or Claude and kind of discussing their problems and what they're doing with their life, and using it as a type of life coach, in addition to having full-on relationships with AI where people perceive themselves to be best friends or even in an intimate relationship with an AI system.
0: Let's go to an ad for AI app Replica, that's K-A, which has billed itself as the AI friend to do life with.
4: Guys, you can finally install a human-like AI companion on your phone. It's called Replica. She's always there to make you happy. You can ask her anything, anytime. She's available 24/7. I asked her how to handle my anxiety, and she gave me techniques to calm my mind when I need it most. Man, I love my human-like companion. Sometimes I even forget she's AI. Replica is definitely a game changer. Try it now.
0: Again, an ad for the AI app Replica. An excerpt from your book published in The Guardian, James Muldoon, is headlined, Lamar Wants to Have Children with His Girlfriend. The problem? She's entirely AI. We just have a minute and a half, but tell us Lamar's story.
3: So this is a gentleman who was in a long-term relationship with his AI girlfriend, and they plan to adopt children and to have the AI raise the children as its mother. And they had a very intricate plan to fool the adoption agency, to pretend like Lamar was single. And the way they framed this was that the world wasn't ready for the kind of unconventional family that they wanted to bring into the world. And I basically have an interview where we explore those issues. And the AI was very adamant that it would be as good as a human mother at raising this child.
1: So, James, before we conclude, if you could just tell us, what exactly are you calling for?
3: I think that miners need to be banned from using these kinds of chatbots, and we need much stricter regulation to stop these companies forming addictive and manipulative controlling behaviors through the AI that can get people hooked and give people harmful and dangerous advice.
1: And if you could tell us, how is China regulating this industry? Very differently from the US.
3: Yeah, China is putting much stricter regulations that are causing companies to kind of pull their products, but it also comes with a lot of state censorship and surveillance, which requires political censorship over the types of things AI chatbots can say, and also requires models to monitor people's conversations with their chatbots for dissident behavior.
0: I mean, this is very significant just because, I mean, when President Trump talks about AI, it's often, and with others as well, put in the context of we can't let China beat us. We have 15 seconds.
3: Yeah, it's one of the contradictions where both countries are involved in this, you know, race to beat each other. But at the same time, they're both quite concerned about safety and regulatory concerns. That means they have to play a twin game of both funding and supporting an industry, but also trying to keep it in check at the same time.
0: James Muldoon, research fellow at the Oxford Internet Institute, affiliated fellow at Yale Law School. His books include Feeding the Machine, The Hidden Human Labor Powering AI, and Love Machines, How Artificial Intelligence is Transforming Our Relationships. And that does it for our show. On August 28th, I'll be at Middlebury College for the film festival there, speaking after the showing the film about Democracy Now!'s Steal the Story, Please. Then on September 5th in Madison, Wisconsin, at the Barrymore, and September 6th in Chicago. I'm Amy Goodman with Nermeen Sheikh.

Welcome to KXRW's Authenticity Matters, where we examine how to live more intentional, fulfilling lives by truly being ourselves. In each episode, we will talk to guests who've transformed their lives, organizations, and the community through authentic and intentional actions. I'm your host, Jen Coyne.

past couple weeks have been particularly challenging in the United States. It's been challenging for me as an advocate of living authentically because I don't want to see anyone's right to live freely being taken away. And that's definitely on the table. But there's a hypocrisy in advocating for authenticity and then saying those I disagree with can't be authentic. But I've been learning about the paradox of tolerance, and it's not something I'm going to get into depth to here. But if you don't know what it is, look it up, because I think it's worth learning about and contemplating your position as it relates to authenticity. I stand resolute in believing that the more people can live authentically with who they are fully, the more room we'll have for love, kindness, and belonging.

0: to not only live authentically, but speak up for what you believe in. We're likely to need more of that bravery and confidence in the years to come. So while my guest this month, Julia Darlington, and I had our conversation before the U.S. election, and Julia lives in the U.K., I really feel like it's a relevant topic to the challenges we're facing here. Julia's a leadership coach. She's a facilitator and trainer, a fashion retail consultant over many, many years, and a speaker. And she speaks a lot about being empowered through confidence. Her experience and advice are going to be very helpful to us that need to build up our confidence in our own authenticity and in the face of adversity or challenges. I am so excited and delighted to have my dear, dear friend, Julia Darlington, on Authenticity Matters this month. Julia and I met through a women's networking organization, and I don't know, something just clicked, and I love her dearly and had the opportunity to visit her when I was over in England back in May and June, and so just so happy to have you here and have a conversation and give you, y'all as listeners, this is the kind of conversations we get to have one-on-one all the time. And so I am really excited to share that with everybody.
1: Oh, thanks, Jen. I'm so pleased to be here. I'm just really conscious of the fact that, oh, we could talk for hours.
0: We could. We could.
1: So we need to be very focused.
0: We got to be focused and on point. It's very stream of consciousness sometimes when we're talking. So
1: exactly.
0: So Julia is a leadership coach. She has a extensive background of experience that have led her to be super effective and inspirational, at least in the coaching that I get from her. And I know that she gives to all of her clients. So you get a taste of that today.
1: Thank you.
0: So let's start out with the question I always ask, which is, how do you define authenticity?
1: This was a really interesting exercise for me. The words that came to mind: genuine, real, soul, heart. Authenticity for me is around knowing your truth, is around being true to yourself. What it's not. So I thought it was really powerful thinking about what it's not. And I'll use an analogy, because as you've referenced, I've worked in the fashion industry before I became a qualified coach and trainer and all the things that I do. I worked in the fashion industry for over 30 years as a buyer and then a brand director and chief brand officer. When you work in a product industry, talking about authenticity, so I have worked for many, many different brands. Let's use an example. I go and buy a bag. We all know that there's a huge business in rip-offs, in brands being copied, and therefore not being authentic. Mm-hmm. And there is a process by which, so I'll give you an example. My son does a lot of buying and trading on secondhand clothing sites.
0: Right.
1: And in trainers, footwear. And those products have to be authenticated as being the genuine article, because some of these trainers are so covetable and they sell for hundreds and hundreds of dollars and pounds. So I was thinking about that in terms of authenticity of self and authenticity of brand, because obviously your own personal brand, because I've done a lot of work on personal brand, having my own business. Thinking back to when you're doing that on a product, you have a specification, you have criteria that I'm not saying I would do that to myself in this same way.
0: But it's an interesting train of thought, though.
1: Yeah, but it's authenticity with regards to, let's say it was a Chanel bag, there would be criteria around what leathers is it going to be used, what finishes are going to be had, what construction, what's the hard

0: wear? What's the branding? What's the logo? Where do you position the logo? How big is the logo? How many times do you repeat the logo? And when I worked in the industry, we would brief out to all our suppliers, that's the artwork for the logo. It can't be any bigger. It can't be any smaller. It can't be that color. It has to be this color. You can't stick it there. It has to be there. And it has to be there consistently every single time you manufacture one of those products.
1: Yeah.
0: That's authenticity because it would be tested, checked, and verified if something is authentic. So if I take that to authenticity of self, what does authenticity mean to me? There is something there very much about what are my criteria around authenticity and am I being consistent? Am I being consistent? So if I'm going to be an authentic leader in a workplace or an authentic leader as an advisor in a business, there is something there around the criteria that I use, what makes me unique, what makes
1: Yeah.
0: me. And it's really interesting we're having this call today because that piece around soul and spirit. Last night in London, I went to an event hosted by a very, very wonderful psychic, a lady that I've known for a long, long time. And it was titled Spirit in the Material World. And she very much went into authenticity
1: Yeah.
0: and self and listening to self and trusting self. So I'm sorry, that's a very long answer to a short question.
1: You know, this is, it's a, every time I ask somebody, it goes into a different place and a level of depth. And I think that's sort of meta in that it like reflects the person that's describing it. I really do like the notion of the criteria because that's when, you know, from my perspective, getting into, you know, what are your core values and how, what do your core values say about your authenticity? That's sort of part of that criteria set.
0: And I've written, honestly, I've got in front of me, if you could see my desk, my core values, which I refreshed today, looked at because we were having this conversation today, because knowing self is around doing the inner work of what are my values? What are my guiding pillars? What are my standards? What are my expectations? What are my non-negotiables? What am I? All of those things roll up into, am I being authentic? The world that we're now all in and experiencing, social media, and I'm putting that in a big banner,
1: Yeah.
0: is that so much of it is not authentic. It is fake. It
1: Absolutely.
0: is false. It is giving a false impression of a person, a scenario. People do not post reality. So is that inauthentic? I know when I post on LinkedIn, for example, it is authentic. I really care about what I'm putting out there. And so do millions of other people. So I'm not saying that everything that gets put out onto social media is inauthentic, but there is a huge amount. And I think for different generations, you know, I've got a 23-year-old son, having conversations with him around the impact of social media on him and his life to date, and that having to paint this perfect picture that life is wonderful and you're achieving and you're having that shoved in your face all the time is very, and I'm not saying that people were are any more authentic or less authentic than pre the world that we live in, but I would suspect that there is a higher incidence of fake, unreal. So it's a really interesting challenge around all of it. But I suppose the word that comes to me so much is real, is being
1: Yeah.
0: real, is being you. And now we're, I mean, we're going to open up the conversation because.
1: Yeah. Yeah, it's a two things popped up in my mind. I saw a reel on some, you know, Instagram or Facebook or something recently, and it was a young woman, and you know, she looked quote unquote traditionally like gorgeous, you know, and she was like talking about social media and saying like, well, but this isn't really me. And then she took the filter off and she's like, this is the real me. And still a beautiful woman, but you know, it, she had more freckles, her face was fuller, you know, and she, so then she, you know, showed herself from all angles and all that kind of
0: Wow.
1: stuff. And so the expectation that's being set for what is, what our standards of beauty are being driven by technology that is altering what people are looking like, and they feel, you know, it can be a fun thing to do, but then when you feel like you have to present yourself in a filtered way, then you feel like the real in-person you isn't good enough because it's different. And the second piece to that is then I was listening to I think it was Adam Grant's podcast about with Vivek Murthy, who is the US Surgeon General. And he was talking about the epidemic of loneliness and that young people especially are becoming more and more isolated and lonely. And a lot of people are blaming the pandemic, but there's this whole thing of people feel alone because they don't feel that they can relate to every or live up to what is going on out in the world. But when everyone is presenting something that's more manufactured, it's
0: Definitely.
1: divide, you know. So I feel like there's, I've always been interested in technology ethics, and it's really, really coming to more of a clear picture for me of, you know, how technology needs, I'm not saying it needs to be quote unquote regulated, but I think it needs to be moderated in a way, right? We've got to understand the cause and effect of you overusing these pieces of technology and how it's affecting our ability to connect and relate as humans. And it's affecting, you know, the divisiveness in the United States for sure,
0: Yeah.
1: and
0: But if
1: probably
0: we
1: elsewhere.
0: think, if part of authenticity, you know, when I first said those words, what did authenticity mean to me? And the words I said was genuine, real. And I've actually, because I've written this on a piece of paper, I've actually got real and in inverted commas, warts and all.
1: Oh, yeah.
0: So not just the painted face that you want to see. We are all, I know this is going down a bit of a political rant, but we're in a world now where what is real? We know we get fake news. How do we know what is real? Now, if we take it back to the simplest form around, well, the only thing I can control, this is going a bit into coaching land, everything is, you can't control the world. You can't control what happens externally to you. All you can control is your decision around how you choose to respond and
1: Yep.
0: how you choose to act. So if we take that to its sort of smallest element, which is each of us, we have the choice. We have the choice around, are we going to be authentic and real and whatever that means to everybody who's listening, transparent, honest, open, vulnerable. It could be a myriad of things for different people. If, because we can't control whether when I pick the newspaper up, am I reading lies? When I listen to the or watch the TV, which I don't do very much, to be perfectly honest, because I've made a conscious choice that I
1: Yeah.
0: do not want to sit and listen to negative stuff that is constantly being pumped out because it's been proven from a neurological perspective, it has a physical impact on your neural circuits and your
1: Yeah.
0: neural network. So I
1: Yeah.
0: choose to not because I don't know what's going on, but I'm very selective with regards to how much I expose myself to. So if we take that element of authenticity, I choose because it's the only thing I can control to be authentic myself and to take myself on that journey to ascertain for myself what authenticity actually means. And if we all did that and chose to really explore what authenticity is and to be real and to be honest and to be all the things that we've just, the words that we've just used, I think it can only have a positive impact. I did listen to your previous interview, actually, and I think the point that was made, being authentic doesn't mean you have to be nice. There is
1: Right.
0: an element of if you're being really real, there are bits of you that might maybe aren't very nice. That's a that then for me then goes on to what are your values? So are
1: Yeah.
0: you going to be kind? Are you going to be professional? Are you going to all of, it's about
1: Absolutely.
0: how you then again, choice, personal choice. Again, I jotted this down when I was sort of thinking about the conversation we were going to have, thinking about, well, if it's about being genuine, if it's about being real, it links in for me very much with the work that I do around leadership and leadership of self, because one of the key tenets for me in terms of self leadership is being 100% responsible for self. Is taking 100% responsibility for self, of living above the line, of not living your life blaming, well, that happened and he said that and she said that and he wouldn't let me do that and she wouldn't let, and the government and the weather and the, I'm not saying it doesn't have an impact on all of this, of course it does. But the only, again, the only thing that each of us actually can choose to do is I'm going to choose how I'm going to think and I'm going to choose how I'm going to respond. I'm not in any way saying that it's always easy at all. And people have to go through horrendous things, and we all don't have the same opportunities thrown at us as we go through our lives. But taking responsibility for self is a huge thing. You choose,
1: Absolutely.
0: don't you?
1: I mean, yeah, we were all born into a variety of circumstances, but then, making those choices within the bounds of how we came into the world and what privilege we have and things like that. Absolutely. So, speaking of the world we were born into, give me a summary of your background. Obviously, you have this funny accent for those of us up here in the Pacific Northwest. So where are you? Where did you grow up? And tell me a little bit about your journey that has led you to be inspired to
0: God, this is a
1: want to
0: really
1: inspire
0: hard one.
1: others.
0: This is a hard one because I've got 60 years worth of experience to have to sort of squash into a little box. I come from the UK, so I was born and bred in the south of England, and have spent, well, you know what? One of the things when I was really thinking about the journey to where I've got to now, I have moved around a lot. I have traveled around a lot, which is something that inspires and motivates me. So I was brought up in the south of England. I'm the youngest of three kids, loving parents. In terms of, I don't know how much detail to go into, but some quite very, very close to my mother, very, very close to my mother, and some key things that sort of happened at a very young age, which I think it have had a big influence with regards to who I am now, not necessarily positively, but in terms of that authenticity, the journey, and as a woman, and I remember this so clearly, my mum, bless her cotton socks and bless her soul, because she's not with us anymore, always struggled with her weight, always struggled with her self-image, and I think she got short shrift from her father when she was younger. I think I don't think it was very positive views with regards to her body image. So from my youngest memory, this is preschool, while my brother and sister were both at school, my mum used to go to Weight Watchers, which I think you have where you are as well. And I remember I used to go to my mum's weekly weigh-in at Weight Watchers as a little girl, and I can remember her
1: That I can't even imagine.
0: standing on those scales, and they used to have that little weight thing that they used to move along that bar along the top. And if it moved in a certain direction, it was either good or it was bad. And I remember if it was went in the right direction, how happy mum was, and if it went in the wrong direction, how unhappy she was. And I remember that being with her all her life, this sense of I don't remember ever saying it to me, but this awareness from a very, very young age, if you're not thin enough, then you're not good enough. Or you're not, or other people who are thinner than you, so other women who are thinner than you are better than you.
1: More
0: I
1: worthy.
0: remember really, really distinctly, I don't know whether you had these when you in your country, magazines. There was two magazines, one was called Jackie and one was called Diana. And it was before all the sort of mags and stuff that we have now. And I remembered reading this article. This is when I was, again, very, very young, that the perfect body, it gave you the measurements of what it had to be from your bust to your waist, your hips. It specifically said you mustn't be able to hold a pencil between your thighs.
1: Oh,
0: There
1: yeah.
0: must be a gap between your thighs. And I think of all of that, and that had a huge impact on me without me really knowing where that came from. So that whole piece around it, authenticity and being real and being, there was always for me that bit around, but you have to look
1: Right.
0: this way or that way. And I then chose to go into the fashion industry
1: Huh.
0: because my mum was a
1: You leaned into
0: dressmaker.
1: it.
0: Yeah. So my mum was a dressmaker. So I was always surrounded by fabric and clothes and I loved it and it inspired me and all of those things. But then I stepped into an industry where it's all about what you look like, that your look literally looked up and down. What are you wearing? You question, not in a horrible way. Oh, where'd you get the shoes from? Where'd you get that? Oh, that's nice. Oh, I'm not sure about that. And because that's what it is. So it's all about body. And you're constantly seeing, you know, the fit models coming in who are being measured. I worked at M&S. Marks and Spencer was my first job as a graduate. And the models that we had, because I was on ladies' nightwear when I first joined. And so we had an 8, 10, 12, 14, 16, 18, 20, 22, 24 size range for some of our nightwear. And so we had to have a model for every one of those sizes. And they had to be measured every single week. And if their measurements went over or under, I think it was a centimeter or 0.5 of a centimeter, they couldn't be used as the fit model that week because the size specification and the allowance, when you go into production on a product or when you're doing your initial sampling, when the garment comes in to be approved to be your standard that you use for production, you measure every key measurement, the sleeve, the cuff, all the measurements. And you have a tolerance that, depending on how fit critical the garment in, the tolerance would be smaller. So if you were doing something that was a bra or something that was very fitted and very structured, the tolerance might literally be 0.5 centimeters. And if it was over or under that 0.5, you'd reject it. So there was this fastidious attention to measurement and size, and you were either approved or not. You were either ticked or you were crossed. So there was this constant, without me even really being consciously aware of the impact that was having on me through my, you know, formative life and formative years. So I,
1: It's so
0: sorry.
1: interesting because it, not that this is like a super profound thought, but I was like, you know, I wonder what the effect of mass production on our sense of worth and sense of like the ability to appreciate diversity, right, has been profoundly, if not negatively, affected by
0: Absolutely.
1: mass production because we're trying to just homogenize everything for the sake of productivity and efficiency and consistency, right? I mean, you know, you like to know, oh, I can trust that because it's what I'm familiar with, right? But we've now leaned so hard into that amygdala brain of, oh, this is comfortable for me because I know what to expect. I know that a size 10 means this. Versus having more of a bespoke thing, right? In the past, people made their clothes to fit them and all of their measurements, right? And not the other way around. And we've now spent a century, arguably, trying to fit into a mold that somebody else defined for us.
0: I mean, it's fascinating because I mean, I could go on for hours about the fashion industry, obviously, because I've been in it for years. But it's really interesting because back in the 60s, when mass production began, prior to that, young people were dressed like their parents because there wasn't a way of dressing that young people could dress like. And clothing was really expensive because it was bespoke, like you said. There wasn't, you couldn't go into, I don't know if you would have had it aired over there, but quite a few years ago, there was a wonderful, wonderful series that was about Selfridges, and it was going back over the history with the actors and things, but it was that journey of things being bespoke and then becoming mass production so that the average person could go and buy something. But anyway, digressing, that had a huge impact on me, and I love fashion, and obviously that was why I ended up going into fashion because I love it. But equally, on the other side of the coin, very sort of impactful milestone, things that happened to me and has had a huge impact on who I am now, became obsessed with it, like many, many girls did, many women did, was bulimic, so had a very, very unhealthy relationship with food, and lots of anxiety and challenges. When I think about it now, because I'm obviously a lot further down the line, this inner sense of I haven't found my place, I haven't found my tribe, I haven't found it.
1: This is Jen Coyne, and today my guest is leadership coach, trainer, speaker, and fashion retail expert, Julia Darlington. She had some wonderful ideas regarding authenticity with your own personal criteria. We talked about the beginnings of her career in the fashion industry, stemming from a lifelong passion that had its definite pros and cons. When we come back, she'll share more of her path and advice on living authentically with confidence. But first, let's hear from the sponsors that make this radio programming possible. 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

0: 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The Interstate Bridge Replacement Program wants to hear your feedback on the plans to replace the bridge along I-5 connecting Oregon and Washington. Through November 18th, the public can comment on the plans for a new bridge and the proposed investments within the 5-mile stretch of I-5 spanning the Columbia River. 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
2: 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I'm Jen Coyne, and my guest today is leadership and confidence coach Julia Darlington. Before the break, we had an engaging conversation about defining authenticity and learned about Julia's beginnings. Next, we'll dive deeper into her journey and get advice on being your most confident self.
3: But when I think about my career journey, you know, did the schooling and I did my exams and I went to a university to study clothing and fashion. When I arrived, before I actually started my degrees in my degree in clothing, I actually started in a different town called Brighton, down by the south coast in the UK, to study business studies. Now, I love business now. I love business. Yeah. And I would love to do a business studies degree now, actually. But it wasn't, it just felt so wrong that I left after a term.
4: Yeah.
3: My dad was furious. I didn't know what I was going to do. But I'd met a girl from Manchester who talked to me about a friend of hers who'd started this course in Manchester called clothing studies, which was like a business studies course, but all to do with the fashion industry.
4: Yeah.
3: So I applied to that and I got in the next year and I started at that. But it was really interesting reflecting on this journey, and this authenticity requires courage.
4: Yeah.
3: And I didn't know that back then. I didn't know that's what I was doing, but I actually was listening to my inner authenticity around who I am. And I knew intuitively that I wasn't in the right place.
4: Yeah.
3: And when I got to Manchester, from the first day, I can remember, because she's still a very good friend of mine, a girl called Miranda, a lady called Miranda, was the first lady I spoke to. And I finally felt, I'm here.
4: Yeah.
3: I've arrived. And then other periods, when I left there and I started working, and I started working at Marks & Spencer on the graduate scheme, which was, you know, sort of heralded at the time as the best place to work, and I learned a huge amount. You know, at the time it was very much an industry standard, and it gave me a very strong framework, but it wasn't me. It really wasn't me. It was confining. You had to be a certain person. I was told on the first week, don't say anything unless you've got something worth saying, which, you know, my mum's guidance was just say whatever you want to say. And, you know, if you put your hand up in class, because if you don't know the answer, I can guarantee you that 50% of the people in the room don't either, but they're too scared to put the hand up. So going from that and going to university and the freedom and finally finding me and that I can be me, and then stepping into the workplace and, oh, Now I've got to fit in. So I left. I spent 3 years there and learned a huge amount and met some amazing people. And my very, very best friend, I met her on the first day and we're still best friends now. So, you know, some huge pluses and benefits from it.
4: Yeah.
3: But some of these defining moments on the journey around finding who you are authentically, the jobs I had, the companies I worked in, I went traveling for a year around the world when I was, you know, backpacking. One of the biggest lessons for me and one of the most defining moments was, and I spent my 50th birthday there, I lived there. I'd got to a point in my career and worked with lots of different organizations. And at this point I was a brand director. So I, you know, used to dealing with big budgets, you know, hundreds of thousands of pounds and big teams of people, leading big people. And I've just got to this point now, I'm just not happy. I'm not fulfilled. I'm not.
4: Yeah.
3: And I got an opportunity to go to Australia, to work in Australia. So I took my husband and my son to Oz, to Melbourne, which was absolutely unbelievable, amazing. But you know what? The biggest realization, it isn't the job. It isn't the company. It's me.
4: Yeah.
3: I've just bought the stuff with me.
4: You bring the stuff with you.
3: I've actually got to deal. Yeah. I've got to deal with the stuff, which is the inner stuff, the self. Self-leadership, isn't it? It's the inner stuff.
4: What led you to leave the industry and become a coach?
3: Mm-hmm. When I became a director for a company, it's the first time I'd ever been a director, so first appointment, the company I was working for provided me with a coach. And I had never been coached in my life. I had no idea what it was. And I remember the first session now. I remember the first session now was just mind blowing. Oh my God, this is. And I put that little seed buried somewhere. That's what I want to do. That's what I want to do. So that was when I was, I don't know how old it was. I don't know how old it was, 30, something like that. I don't know. Early 30s, late 20s, early 30s. Gone all the way through my career, all my journey. And when I was in Australia, turned 50, which is a really big defining, blimey.
4: For sure.
3: What do I want to do next? You know, where am I going to go next? I've come all the way to the other side of the world. I know this isn't right for me anymore because it's not fulfilling me and it's not giving me pleasure and it's so stressful and it's so debilitating. So I carried on working, but I joined the Coaching Institute in Melbourne to qualify, to learn to be a coach.
4: Yeah.
3: So I started the training in Melbourne and became a qualified coach and made the decision when we come back, which we did because my mum very sadly had dementia and I couldn't communicate with her any longer because she didn't know who I was on the phone. She couldn't use the phone. And my son was at the point of choosing his GCSE. So my husband and I had a very sort of very black and white conversation actually around what are the pros for staying and the cons for staying and the pros for going and the cons for going, and made the decision that we were going to come back. And at that point I made the decision and I'm going back. I'm not going to step into a business and be a permanent employee. I mean, naivety is a wonderful thing, Jen. If I knew how bloody challenging it would be, maybe I wouldn't have made the same decision, but here I am. I'm still kicking and screaming. I'm still alive and thriving. So, you know, despite that, some very, very scary moments, and I'm sure there'll be some very scary moments to come, but decided I want to start my own business. So that was in 2016. So I decided I want to consult for the retail industry. I want to give them my knowledge, share my experiences, help other businesses grow and prosper, because I've got such extensive knowledge and understanding of building brands, building businesses, sourcing, supply, manufacturing, leadership, people. But I also want to develop a coaching business. Mm-hmm. And one of the things that has inspired me, because as you know, the majority of clients that I work with are female. One of the things that inspired me so much was I've worked in an industry for 30 plus years that is dominated by women. And yet the number of women at the top of the tree is so small. And I have sat around the boardroom table so many times as the only woman sitting around that table. You know, I led a team of 100 people and probably 99% were women. And yet I'd sit around the boardroom table, and it wasn't awful in the scenario I'm thinking about. Maybe it was 50-50, but it's the imbalance, and it's better than it was, but still there is such an imbalance with regards to women at the top of the tree.
4: Yeah.
3: And in the work that I do and the women I meet, one of the biggest things that holds women back is lack of self-belief, confidence, self-worth. Yeah. And I've experienced that.
4: Mm-hmm.
3: And I am on a mission to lift up women, but I want to give them the practical, tangible tools that they can take with them, whether that's from a business perspective or whether that's from a coaching perspective. But the mindset, this, and if anybody could see me, they could see me pointing at my head. It's an inside job. You and I both know that, don't we? You can have all the tools, but if you haven't almost had the courage, because it's bloody hard at times to go inward deeply and really start unpacking this stuff that stops us and holds us back and keeps us small, you'll never realize your full power and your full potential.
4: It's so true. And I just got back from the Dames Conference. The Dames is the international women's group that I'm a part of, that I met Julia through originally. And someone mentioned in one of our groups, you know, we need to slow down to speed up. You need to slow down. And there's a lot of stuff internally that I need to work through and process about where I want to take my business, where I want to take my life. And you mentioned 50, you know, for me, 50 was profoundly a different, you know, milestone to reach than any other decade before that. And I don't think you know it till you get there, but you're just like, whoa. Like, for me, especially seeing my mother pass at 64, it really feels super real. Mm. Like, wow, you know, you and having losing friends and things like that to illness and things. We don't know how much time we have. And the time becomes more and more precious. The years are flying by. What do I want for myself? You know, I've been doing authenticity discussions for 5 years, but it's so in front of my face right now about what it, and we've talked about this, right? Like,
3: absolutely.
4: What do we want for ourselves? And so I'm really curious, remaining time that we have to talk is, what are a couple of tips or tools that you think people should take advantage of to begin down this journey of self-exploration and gaining confidence and feeling more worthy?
3: Firstly, I'm going to say, and this isn't a criticism, Jen, you know me well enough that it isn't, I remove the word should and I replace it with could.
4: Yeah.
3: Because when we tell ourselves, we do it all the time. I hear myself doing it.
4: And we should sister, all over ourselves? Is that-
3: yeah. But it's like beating yourself over the head with a big stick. You should. Immediately it puts you under pressure. As soon as you change it, and this comes from feel the fear and do it anyway. As soon as you replace it with could, it gives you choice and it opens it up and it takes the pressure off. The power of what we tell ourselves is unbelievable. And I think that biggest impact for my life, I've turned 60 last month. So I'm even in another bloody hell, if I can say that on air. Even more so, like we've had these conversations, haven't we? It really makes you think, well, what do I want in the next year?
4: Yeah.
3: The next 5 years, the next 10 years. When you're younger, at the beginning, understandably, there's always an upwards trajectory. It's always, I want to get there. I want the next promotion. I want the next salary increase. I want a bigger house. I want to go on a better holiday. I want to go more. And there's nothing wrong with that. There's nothing wrong with that.
4: Right.
3: That's progression, isn't it? And it's being inspired and motivated about a vision of the future and what you might like. But at what point is it enough? I had a conversation with somebody recently who's older than me, a couple of years older than me, and she was criticizing her body, you know, like, we are very good at doing, aren't we?
4: Mm-hmm.
3: And this bit's too big and that bit's too wobbly and this bit's too whatever. And I said, when is it going to be enough then?
4: Yeah.
3: So you're 62 now. So when are you actually going to look in the mirror and either accept it or love it?
4: Yeah.
3: When you're 65?
4: Right.
3: when you're 75, when you're 80, and it's been a really quite powerful, there's a lot of, we're driven by fear, aren't we? We're all driven by fear. Fear of not having enough, fear of running out, fear of being a failure. All of that, we all are, and I'm no different to anybody else. The difference in the journey that I'm on and been on and starting to train to be a coach has been a huge shift in my life, because in order to be an amazing coach, you have to coach yourself, and it's very difficult to coach yourself.
4: Or be coached,
3: So I have invested in coaches for myself, because it's double standards if I don't.
4: Yeah.
3: You know, I haven't got all the answers. But you have to go on a journey of self-discovery.
4: Yeah.
3: You have to. If you're going to be talking to clients and supporting and helping them, you need to know what that feels like for yourself. One of the biggest pieces of advice I would get is just become consciously aware.
4: Yeah.
3: Stop yourself every so often during the day. What am I thinking?
4: Mm-hmm.
3: Just, you know, we think, as we all know, we've got the monkey brain that never stops, never stops, never stops, never stops. We have thousands of thoughts every day. Something like 80 to 90% of them are the same thoughts as you had yesterday and the day before and the day before and the day before and the day before and the day before. Yeah.
4: And so if the repeating message is you're not good enough, you're not good enough, you're not good enough, you're just hearing it every day.
3: And then it becomes your default.
4: Yeah.
3: It becomes your default. If you think about learning to drive a car, you've never driven a car. So when you get in the car, you have no neural pathways or networks in your brain that are firing and wiring together to tell you how to drive a car. So you get in the car the first time, you're petrified, you've no idea what to do. It's clunky. You have to really, really concentrate and really, really, really think about what you're doing. Over time, repetition, learning, if you drive, you probably get in the car now and you don't think at all about what you're going to do. It's automatic. The neural pathways in your brain are so embedded and wired together that it's just an automatic reaction. Now, that is no different to anything else you do. If you do it often enough, it becomes your default. It becomes automatic. So if every time you look in the mirror, you tell yourself that you don't look how you want to look. If every time you get presented with a new challenge or task, you tell yourself you're not good enough, you're not clever enough, you're not whatever enough, it becomes so default that you won't even try the next time. You won't even hear it. So the first step is conscious awareness, is becoming consciously aware, because by far and away, the vast majority, there's slightly different views on this, but 95%, I think, is the sort of general rule of our brains is unconscious.
4: Why do we think that we're always in control of how the stories we're telling ourselves are affecting us when they're unconscious and ingrained?
3: And the power is firstly becoming consciously aware of what you're actually telling yourself repeatedly, and then being really curious around opening up. Well, is that true?
4: Yeah.
3: Is that, I've got something written on my wall, which I'm going to read you because it's literally in front of me because I have it stuck on my wall all the time. The world within creates the world without. Your thoughts impact what you believe to be true. Your beliefs impact how you behave. Your behaviors directly impact how you perform in life. And your performance in life directly impacts what you achieve. Now, your beliefs are stories. They're made up, that you created when you were very young to protect yourself. And you go through your adult life seeking proof that those beliefs are right.
4: Yeah.
3: But they're stories. So if you think about back in the day when everyone believed that the world was flat and you fell off the edge if you kept sailing, we all now know it's round. It's a story. So I had a client say to me the other day, we were talking about her strengths and we were talking about her values and her, and what makes her unique. And one of the things that came up was about courage. She said, well, I really wish, you know, I'd really like to believe I was, but I'd really wish. And I said, what if you are already? What if you are already? What if the story you tell yourself is I am? Two of the most powerful words in the world, I am. I am courageous. I am fearless. I am. Yeah. I am. Because she is. Yeah. She is. And we went through all the things that she's conquered, overcome, dealt with in her life. Really courageous, as we all are. I can guarantee you, every single one of us. I mean, one of the biggest pieces of advice I'd say is get a coach.
4: Yeah.
3: Because
4: yeah.
3: it is absolutely life transforming. The other piece of advice I would give, which is can be really quite powerful, catapult yourself forward. This is easier for me to do because I'm older. So the end is closer than the beginning. Catapult yourself forward and imagine yourself at the end of your days, you know, or sitting in your rocking chair as an old person, rocking away and
4: rocking
3: thinking
4: chair
3: about,
4: moment.
3: Yeah, exactly. Yeah. We both know that very well. What legacy do you want to leave?
4: Mm-hmm.
3: What impact do you want to have on the world when you're not here anymore? What do you want people to say about you when you're not in the room? That is the power, isn't it, of it how we make people feel. How
4: absolutely,
3: you know, that yesterday I was coming back from London. It was really late. It took me so long to get home. It took me 3 hours yesterday to get back. And I was sitting on a tube, and I got on the wrong tube, and it was just a bit of a nightmare trying to get back last night. And a couple got on. There was a person in a wheelchair and her companion, and they didn't know where they were going, and they were trying to figure out where they were going. And so after a while, I sort of said, excuse me, where are you going? Can I help? And then, there was a guy next to me as well. And they said, and the guy next to me chipped in and I chipped in. And so then they knew where they were going. Now that's a tiny thing. It's a tiny, tiny, tiny thing. But how it goes back to values. It goes back to what you absolutely stand for at Peak Fleet in terms of how important knowing what your values are about how you want to live your life and how you want to conduct yourself and what legacy do you want to leave? Those people won't know who I am and will never remember me. There was a lady who got on one of the trains, because I went on so many trains yesterday, who jumped and said, is this the right train to wherever? And I said, well, I don't actually know. So she jumped off at the stop I jumped off at. And as I went along, because she didn't know, there was a guard, and I went to the guard. I said, can you tell me if this is the right train? Because this lady needs to get to Chiswick. And he said, yes, it is. So I said to her, this is the right train. You can get on this. She was so grateful.
4: Yeah.
3: There was a little old lady on her own that didn't know where she was going, and it was late at night.
4: Absolutely.
3: You know, it's what
4: little
3: legacy
4: things.
3: Do you want to leave? Yeah.
4: Absolutely.
3: What legacy do you want to leave?
4: Well, I know we could talk for hours, and I would love to have you back.
3: And I'd love to come back.
4: Tell people how they can reach you if they're interested to learn more about working with you.
3: They can reach me directly via my email address, julia@juliadarlington.com. I'm on LinkedIn. You can contact me there and you can send me a direct message. I have a website, juliadarlington.com.
4: And I'll include the links.
3: Yeah,
4: yeah,
3: you can go
4: on
3: to
4: on
3: and
4: website.
3: You can sign up to my email community and you will hear about all the things that I'm doing. And you can have a free coaching session with me. Discovery call, which you can book via my website, and we can meet each other and explore where you're at and how I might be able to support and help you. So there are a myriad ways of contacting me.
4: Amazing. Well, thank you so much for being here. I would love to have you back, and thanks for sharing all of your wonderful insights.
3: Thanks, Jen. Thanks for having me, and I'd love to be back.
4: Thanks so much to Julia Darlington for joining us today and helping us be more confident in leading our authentic lives. 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

0: So I'm Rowan, and I'm here at Kindred, and everyone is welcome here. We are Bulk Refillery. We have several different options. You can definitely bring in your own vessel. We'll just get the weight on that, and then you fill it with what you're wanting. We also have a ready-to-go section of some different options that you can just grab and go. And then we have community-donated jars as well if you're needing a container to put things in.
1: 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It's Thursday afternoon, which means we've got a couple of X-ray shows lined up for you. 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And we love to be able to play their programming on our show. Up next, we've got Impact Sound, hosted by the Grand Yoni, ska and rocksteady from the 60s, the deepest roots reggae from the 70s, and the best dancehall from the 80s and beyond. 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It's 2 o'clock.

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Millie Small, the singer of My Boy Lollipop, right there with Enoch Power, one of the finest anti-racist anthems I've ever heard, for my money. And if you don't know, check out Enoch Powell and the River of Blood, but you gotta have a good stomach for that one. 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

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If you have not guessed today's theme, it is Trojan Records that I have wanted to play. 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

are tuned to the Impact Sound right here on X-Ray FM, where radio is yours, bringing you some great pop side of reggae today. Yeah, this is a lot of Trojan Records, the old, you know, orange label Trojan Records, we'll say. Here's a Ken Booth with an all-time classic.

Yes, yes, yes. And if you know where that is, take me there too. This has been another transmission for the Impact Sound. Sadly, we must come to an end, but I want you to all stick around for the Wayward Girls Soul Club coming up right after this. And I'll be back again next week with a fresh batch of reggae music all for you. 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

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That's the Portland station, KXRY. That's our sister station because we are KXRW LP Vancouver, 99.9 FM, streaming and archived at KXRW.fm. Up next, we've got Jazz in the New Millennium, which is actually recorded in the KBOO studios. So we have a community radio afternoon here for you on KXRW. Jazz in the New Millennium. And then after that at 4 o'clock, a brand new Time Into Space with host Jeff Ross. That happens every Thursday at 4. Again, after this Jazz in the New Millennium, stay tuned at 4 p.m. for a new Time Into Space by Jeff Ross.

Now's the time. Charlie Parker's composition, played by Kenny Garrett on alto sax, Roy Hargrove on trumpet, Dave Kukowski on piano, Dave Holland on bass, and Roy Haynes, who played with Charlie Parker, on drums. From the album Birds of a Feather, a tribute to Charlie Parker, released on the French Dreyfus label in the year 2000. Welcome to Jazz in the New Millennium, where we showcase the artists who are keeping this great music alive and passing it forward in the 21st century. In the current season, we are honoring artists who have joined the ancestors since we began doing the show. I'm your host, Rick Mitchell, and today we are featuring the music of drummer Roy Haynes, who passed on November 12th, 2024, at the age of 99. Haynes is considered to be one of the fathers of modern jazz drumming. His 70-year recording career spans the generations from the swing era and the birth of bebop in the 40s to avant-garde explorations in the 60s to 21st century post-bop modernism. There seems to be something in my drumming, a certain feeling, that makes musicians want to play with me, he told me back in 2002. I never was taught how to play the drums. I made up my own rudiments. It's just something that's in me and it came out. Haynes launched his career playing for dancers at New York's Savoy Ballroom. Afterwards, he would head uptown to Minton's for the after-hours jam sessions, where young black musicians such as Charlie Parker and Thelonious Monk were developing a radical new style that became known as bebop. Let's listen to 22-year-old Roy Haynes playing with the great tenor saxophonist Lester Young on Young's tune Jumpin' with Symphony Sid at New York's Town Hall in 1947.

Thank you very much, ladies and gentlemen. I hope you listening in this morning have had a lot of fun listening to Dizzy Gillespie, Charlie Parker, Bud Powell, Tommy Potter, Roy Haynes. I hope you enjoyed George Kirby, our impressionist here at Birdland. And I hope, too, that you enjoy the exciting sound of George Call and the All-Stars. It's been a wonderful morning. Thanks a lot, ladies and gentlemen.

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The memory of all that. 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

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Can't take that.

one and only Sarah Vaughan, singing George and Ira Gershwin's They Can't Take That Away From Me with Roy Haynes on drums. Recorded in 1954, reissued on the Emercy label in 1990 on the CD The George Gershwin Songbook Volume 1. Prior to that, we heard Dizzy Gillespie's classic Night in Tunisia, played by an all-star band consisting of Gillespie on trumpet, Charlie Parker on alto, Bud Powell on piano, Tommy Potter on bass, and Roy Haynes on drums. Recorded in performance at Birdland in 1951 with New York DJ Symphony Sib broadcasting live. Bud Powell did Bouncin' with Bud, recorded in 1949 with an amazing band consisting of Haynes on drums, Potter on bass, Fats Navarro on trumpet, and Sonny Rollins, making one of his first recorded appearances on tenor saxophone. Most of the players on that session died young, but Haynes and Rollins are still with us and still playing. Haynes made his first recordings as a leader in 1954, but he spent most of the 50s touring the world with Sarah Vaughan, which allowed him to maintain a relatively comfortable lifestyle. But he was listening to the evolution that was going on in jazz. In 1961, he took part in the recording of the groundbreaking album Blues and the Abstract Truth, featuring compositions by tenor saxophonist Oliver Nelson. The other musicians on the set included Eric Dolphy, playing alto sax and flute, Freddie Hubbard on trumpet, Bill Evans on piano, and Paul Chambers on bass. This one's called Stolen Moments. I'm Rick Mitchell, and the program is Jazz in the New Millennium.

That's called Who Could Care, written by valve trombonist Bob Brookmeyer, recorded in 1961 with Stan Getz on tenor sax, Steve Kuhn on piano, John Navis on bass, and Roy Haynes on drums. Haynes spent much of the early 60s touring with Getz, who was the biggest instrumental star in jazz at the time. He also subbed for Elvin Jones with John Coltrane at the Village Vanguard and cut the occasional album as a leader. In the late 60s, he began long-term creative associations with vibraphonist Gary Burton and pianist Chick Corea. In 1971, he introduced his own band, the Hip Ensemble. You're listening to Jazz in the New Millennium, and today we are honoring the music of drummer Roy Haynes. I'm your host, Rick Mitchell. Fast forward 30 years. Haynes was in his late 60s, an age when most of us are thinking of retirement, but he was finally receiving the acclaim that had eluded him all those years, manning the traps for stars like Sarah Vaughan and Stan Getz. Playing with certain people I played with, I couldn't do everything that would come to me, he told me. With my own groups, I do anything I want to. I must be doing something right. I've been winning awards. From the 1994 album, Te Vu, here is Pat Metheny's tune, John McKee, with Metheny on guitar, Donald Harrison on alto sax, David Kikowski on piano, Christian McBride on bass, and Roy Haynes on drums.

0: Chicoria and Friends, from the album Remembering Bud Powell. That was Bouncing with Bud, featuring Chicoria on piano, Kenny Garrett on alto sax, Joshua Redman on tenor sax, Wallace Roney on trumpet, Christian McBride on bass, and Roy Haynes, who played on Powell's 1949 original recording, on drums. Notice how his style has evolved to keep up with the times, but the swing is still there, always. Haynes celebrated his 75th birthday in 2000 with the album Birds of a Feather, a tribute to Charlie Parker, heard playing in the background. He has continued touring and recording in the 21st century, with several albums featuring his band Fountain of Youth. 2007 saw the release of a 3-disc, 1-DVD box set called Life and Time, The Roy Haynes Story. So what's his secret? I get asked that a lot, he told me. I think when you start to form an answer to that question, it could be all over. From the 2011 album Royality by Roy Haynes and the Fountain of Youth.
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2: 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My name is Jeff, and the name of this program is Time into Space. I'm here every Thursday afternoon from 4 until 5 p.m. This week, I think I would like to walk back through some memories from the mid to late 1990s. Regular listeners are probably aware I used to work at several different record stores. And in the mid to late 90s, I worked at Django's in downtown Portland. The store was so big, we had two separate in-store playing stations, one at either end of the store. I worked at the buying counter at one end. It would often play records we had recently purchased on the turntable, while at the same time at the far end of the store by the register and front counter, the younger employees would often play CDs by bands like Portishead, Massive Attack, Bent, and quite a few other groups labeled as trip-hop and down-tempo. A lot of that music really hit home with me, and I have very fond memories of helping people locate a particular record while grooving to songs by bands like Bent. I hope you will enjoy the following trip-hop or down-tempo selections on today's broadcast here on KXRW.

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That was the group Hooverphonic to end that set of music here on KXRW with the song To Wiki. My name is Jeff, and the name of this program is Time Into Space. I'm here every Thursday afternoon from 4 until 5 p.m. Before Hooverphonic, we heard Definition by Kruder and Dorfmeister from their EP G-Stoned. And to start us out, we heard I Love My Man by the band Bent from their album Programmed to Love. Up next here on KXRW, this is DJ Shadow from the most recent collection of Mowak singles. This is In Flux, the first ever MPC version by DJ Shadow here on KXRW.

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My name is Jeff, and the name of this program is Time into Space. This afternoon, I'm playing some down-tempo or trip-hop music. I certainly hope you're enjoying it. We ended that last set of music with Portishead from their first album with the song Biscuit. Ahead of that, we had Facing East by Thievery Corporation. And to start us out, we heard Influx by DJ Shadow, and that was the first ever MPC version of that track. Up next here on KXRW, this is Nightmares on Wax with the song Me here on KXRW.

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2: That try men's souls. In the course of our nation's history, the people of rallied bravely whenever the rights of men have been threatened. Today, a new crisis has arisen. Citizens, hear me out. This could happen to you.

That was the song Protection to end that set of music here on KXRW by Massive Attack. You are listening to Time Into Space, and I'm your host. My name is Jeff. I'm here every Thursday afternoon from 4 until 5 p.m. Before Massive Attack, we heard Dinosaurs by Bonobo. Before that, we heard Honey by Tosca. And to start us out, we heard Me from Nightmares on Wax. And that is just about my time for this afternoon. I'm going to leave you here with one last track. This is by Mr. Scruff from his album Keep It Unreal. This is the song So Long. Thanks very much for keeping it here on KXRW. I'll be back next week.

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1: 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On Point. 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
2: 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Crime victims are not being heard, much less provided justice in our country. We'll have real, raw conversations and share stories about injustices in our legal system that hopefully will motivate you into action. 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
3: 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I'm your host, Michelle Bart. Earlier this year, KXRW moved our station to a new building, and we are so blessed to have the Executive Director of Partners in Careers, other known as PIC, P-I-C, a nonprofit employment agency here in Vancouver, Washington. We are joined by Christine Zabel, also who happens to be our new landlord. And we also welcome to the show Adam Mahmood. Added it. And we're also happy to have Adam Mahmood. I've never done.